0: Navajo Nation. KNAU's Chris Clements has more.
1: The company Nature and People First is asking for a preliminary permit from the Federal Energy Regulatory Commission to investigate building a pumped storage project near Chilchimbito. It would include two reservoirs. Pumped storage projects generate energy by letting water flow downhill and then pumping it back up. Nature and People First tried to get federal approval for three pumped storage projects in 2021, but the Navajo Nation and the feds later said no. Critics cited concerns about the overuse of aquifers and damage to the environment of nearby Black Mesa, which is considered sacred by the Navajo and Hopi tribes. If it's granted, the permit wouldn't allow the company to disturb any land or give them permission to enter private property. For KNAU, I'm Chris Clements in Flagstaff.
0: Thousands of Alaska Natives and visitors gathered in Juneau last week for Celebration 2026, one of the largest Indigenous cultural events in the state. The four-day gathering, organized by Sea Alaska Heritage Institute, brought together Tlingit, Haida, and Tsimshian dancers, artists, and cultural bearers from across Southeast Alaska, Canada, and beyond. The event featured traditional song and dance performances, native art, language activities, and cultural workshops. This year's theme was Enduring Strength. Celebration began more than 40 years ago as a way to preserve Native cultures and pass traditional knowledge to younger generations. Organizers say the event continues to showcase the survival and persistence of Tlingit, Haida, and Tsimshian traditions, while strengthening connections among Indigenous communities throughout the region. I'm Jill Freitas.

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4: Welcome to The New Yorker Radio Hour. I'm David Remnick. Even now, the Kennedy family appears in the media as the nation's royal family, a mix of political power and celebrity legacy as persistent in the modern American story as the Tudors and the Plantagenets were in Shakespeare's history plays. Six members of the family served in Congress. President John F. Kennedy remains a revered figure, and his brother Robert F. Kennedy was likely on his way to the White House when he, too, was assassinated. Bobby's son, a Kennedy of a very different ideological stripe, was running for president when he opted for an alliance with Donald Trump in exchange for a cabinet post running Health and Human Services. And you know what that's entailed. Several Kennedy family members have spoken out against RFK's policies and his character, including his cousin, Jack Schlossberg. Schlossberg, who has a law and business degree from Harvard, became a public figure through social media, occasionally trolling the right, like when he claimed that Usha Vance was carrying his child. But when Schlossberg decided to run for Congress, the attention became a lot more focused and more critical. Recent reporting in the New York Times suggested that he was not only inexperienced in politics, but unprofessional as a candidate. And that's a conclusion that Schlossberg disputes and will discuss. He seems in some way a test case for how well or not social media influence can translate into electoral politics. The seat he's running for is also my district in Manhattan, and whoever wins it will be my representative in the House. So I was eager to speak with Jack Schlossberg. Jack, I first want to express my condolences about your sister who died some time ago and wrote an extraordinary piece that she just sent to me. I don't know what I did to deserve that, and I don't think we changed five words in the whole thing. It was extraordinary. You must miss her enormously.
5: I do. Tatiana was my best friend. We could finish each other's sentences, and I miss her every day. That piece was extraordinary, and it was classic Tatiana, who wrote it, didn't think it was good, and then sent it in, and it didn't need any edits. And I think, you know, I remember reading that it was one of the top read stories on the New Yorker page.
4: It was.
5: And, you know, she was such an admirer and longtime reader of The New Yorker, and I know her dream was to be published in that publication. And so I think it was fitting that she, and only she could make such an impact with her writing. She was a beautiful writer.
4: Why did you decide to run into the teeth of such grief?
5: Well, I wasn't planning on running for office now. I wasn't plotting and waiting in the wings for a seat to run for. You know, it's an unlikely path that led me here, and it kind of started at the end of 2023. I went to law school, business school. I graduated, took the bar, and I finished all that, and I thought I was going to be an environmental lawyer. And I was excited because that's what I studied and that was what I cared about. But at the same time, I still am and always will be, irrespective of the decision to run for a second term. I'm a huge Joe Biden fan, and I knew the truth, which was that he had accomplished so much in the first years of his term. I mean, biggest investment in energy and infrastructure in decades, ended our longest war, ended the pandemic. And nobody knew about this at the time. And if you think back, it was a different world. Like RFK Jr. was a Democrat running for president, and a Trump victory did not seem like an inevitability. And so I decided to go work on the campaign, the Biden campaign at that time. And long story short, they hired me to help with youth voter engagement, but we didn't really see eye to eye on video stuff. So I left the campaign.
4: Well, tell me about that. What did you want to do and what did they want you to do?
5: I wanted to go hard after RFK Jr. And And at the time, there was a lot of risk aversion there. So I quit because I couldn't live with myself if I didn't speak out in the way I wanted to. And I got a lot of heat for that, but I knew I had to do it my way. So I spent about a month writing over draft over draft over what kind of statement I wanted to release about RFK Jr. And one day I just picked up my phone out of my pocket and started talking to it and posted it.
6: He's trading in on Camelot, celebrity, conspiracy theories, and conflict for personal gain and fame. I've listened to him. I know him. I have no idea why anyone thinks he should be president. What I do know is his candidacy is an embarrassment. Let's not be distracted again by somebody's vanity project.
5: And, you know, it went viral in a way that I never imagined. And overnight, I built a fan base that I was as surprised as anyone to have. And about a month later, I got a call from the Biden campaign asking me to come back to make more videos, to speak at the DNC, to be a delegate from New York, and to travel to every swing state across the country, which I wasn't paid to do. And I took upon myself, and I had a lot of success doing it, and I'm really proud of that. And it showed me that I had something to offer the party in the kind of social media engagement that I was getting, you know, not because I was in an ad campaign or a movie star, but because right. I was speaking truth to power about our political systems.
7: Do you think there are things that you did before on TikTok that you wouldn't do now that you're wearing a shirt and tie and campaigning? Would you put on a blonde wig and imitate Putin and all the kind of some of the crazier things you did?
8: This is me, Vlad. I just want to say again, point I make in stories. This is why I vote for RFK Jr. I am from Russia. He is hero of Russia because...
5: Yeah, I mean, I wouldn't call them crazy. I think satire is a really powerful political tool. And I think that, you know, it's not like I was making videos that nobody was watching. I was breaking through pretty well.
7: Yeah, you were.
5: and I think advocate, you know, raising awareness on issues for people who otherwise might not receive that information. But, you know, the internet and social media changes rapidly. The first stage of me going viral was very much happy, comedy, silly. And this was a time when, you know, the 2024 election had not been finished yet.
7: You've said, I've got a legal education and a lifetime of working on the issues I care about. But you haven't worked as a lawyer post.
5: Not at a law firm.
7: But then how so?
5: How so what?
7: How did you use your legal education?
5: Well, I think, you know, I understand that content creation is a new profession and that it's not synonymous for many people with a quote-unquote real job, but I've been arguing with evidence supported by facts, very clear arguments made on behalf of the issues that I think are important, and those issues are corruption of the Trump administration, his terrible, irresponsible foreign policy decisions, advocating and arguing for why the Democratic Party's history and current policies reflect putting a priority on organized labor and working families, and, you know, on social media, it's not like I was, you know, successful just because of my name. You have to make an argument in 90 seconds with a lot of complicated information. And synthesizing that information, breaking it down into 1, 2, and 3 points and having a conclusion, that's the exercise of law school.
7: Jack, you know, somebody my age, my first memory is the death of your grandfather. That's a big set of imperatives to carry on your shoulders. So when did this sort of enter your life that you had this, there was something unusual attached to your future?
5: There is that one moment that sticks out in my life, yeah. And it's 10th grade history class. Mm-hmm. And we're learning about President Kennedy. And
7: this is at the collegiate school.
5: This is at the collegiate school on the Upper West Side. And Dr. Grossberg was giving us a lecture about the Kennedy administration, and I felt uncomfortable. And I was goofing off in the back of class. And she called on me, because she knew I was in the back making trouble, and she asked me about the Kennedy administration's policy in Laos, and I wasn't familiar with that at the time, and it was mortifying because I wanted, you know, I said I didn't know. And I went home and I started reading Ted Sorensen's book on my grandfather, and I started listening and watching to his speeches every single day after school, and I made myself do that before I started my homework every day, was listen to one speech or read a chapter of a book. And I got really inspired by the story that I read. And, you know, JFK sent a man to the moon. He drafted the Civil Rights Act, the Peace Corps. There are so many things about the progressive agenda supporting the arts that he represented and that started or traced their origins back to the early 1960s.
7: But it's a complex legacy as well, even for a liberal.
5: Yeah.
7: Included in that is the beginnings of Vietnam, of the Bay of Pigs, all kinds of things on both a personal level and on a political level. How do you take all that in? And I return to my original question. When do you start feeling that voice in your head, in the ambient sound of your life, that you've got to do something about that?
5: I've loved politics since I can remember, and I feel motivated by the call to answer, you know, answering the call of public service is what President Kennedy represents. And sure, there are complications in his legacy and in other members of my family, but overall, it really stands for the progressive values that are under attack right now by President Trump. Mm-hmm. I mean, there's a reason President Trump fixates on John F. Kennedy and our family name. There's a reason why he renamed the Kennedy Center the Trump Kennedy Center.
7: Now, I guess he was your grand uncle and godfather, the late Ted Kennedy, once ran for president, and he faced a correspondent named Roger Mudd. He was asked a very simple question: why are you running for president? And I think it's fair to say that he kicked the can.
5: That's right.
7: At the very
5: famously,
7: best.
5: Yes.
7: Famously.
9: Why do you want to be president?
10: Well, I'm were I to make the announcement and to run, the reasons that I would run is because I have a great belief in this country.
7: Why are you running for Congress? You're in my district.
5: Well, I'm running because I want to pass laws. I want to pass laws that help the people in this district and in our country. I want to fight for federal funding for the district New York 12. And I've released plans that I want to pass in Congress, like passing a renter's deduction so people can deduct their rent from their taxes. I want to make HIV medication free at the point of care. I want to make the child tax credit paid out monthly, not annually, which during COVID cut child poverty in, you know, to historic lows.
7: But have you worked on behalf of any of those causes affirmatively and spent time on them? In other words, you have opinions. We all have opinions. What have you done affirmatively that gives confidence to a voter that says, this is a guy who selflessly worked on behalf of some of these things, whether at a lower level of politics or in hard volunteer work where he sweated it out?
5: Yeah, absolutely.
7: Why do you deserve this seat?
5: Well, I think my experience is why people are so excited about our campaign. You know, I graduated with a JD MBA from a top university, and I went and with that education went and was a top surrogate volunteer for the Biden campaign, traveled to every single swing state in this country.
7: You did volunteer campaign work.
5: Well, yeah, but I think it's, you know, much more significantly than that. I was, you know, a top surrogate for the campaign that traveled all over and inspired a new generation of Americans to believe in public service and politics, and overnight built a audience of millions of people just using my own two thumbs on my social media and single-handedly inspired them to volunteer for and be excited about the party in 2024. And nobody asked me to do that. Nobody showed me the roadmap for it. And I've been working on causes that I care about my entire life. I've been representing a family legacy that is synonymous with the Democratic Party and progressive values. And in 2024—
7: What does that mean beyond the sheer presence of yourself
5: in the
7: world?
5: That means, you know, working for and with the John F. Kennedy Library, presenting the Profile in Courage Award every single year. This year we'll—
7: You presented the award.
5: Yeah, and represent, you know, my family in alongside my mother as ambassador to Japan. It's a, you know, it might not sound like work to some people, and I'm not saying that that's a traditional job, but a lot of work that goes into it. As I said, I was in the middle of explaining. Mm-hmm. I created a platform to advocate for the party when nobody else had been, and built a huge fan base doing that, and then created a media company with results that anyone comparable in that field would kill for. Mm-hmm. And just because I turned down millions of dollars in brand deals and book deals because I wanted not to be bought and paid for, I don't think means that that's not a job. So I think that my experience is exactly what the Democratic Party needs right now from candidates.
7: I'm speaking with Jack Schlossberg, who's running for Congress. We'll continue in a moment. This is the New Yorker Radio Hour.
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0: This is the New Yorker Radio Hour. I'm David Remnick, and I've been speaking today with Jack Schlossberg. Schlossberg is a grandson of President Kennedy, and in November, he announced that he'd run for Congress in Manhattan. The incumbent, who's now retiring, is a liberal stalwart named Jerry Nadler, who began serving in Congress in 1992, just a few months before Jack Schlossberg was born. In your previous interviews, you've said that money in politics is a very important issue to you.
1: I think it's the single most important issue facing our country and our party. And I think the people, even people do care a lot about this issue, and they don't even care about it enough. Citizens United has fundamentally changed our country. Mm-hmm. Super PACs are a huge part of the reason why our government does not function, why we can't get legislation passed.
0: How is your candidacy funded? You decided not to take PAC money.
1: Yeah. On the first day of the campaign, I made a pledge. No super PAC money. I will disavow any super PAC support. No corporate PAC money. No money from big tech or AI. No special interest group money. And I said that at a time when I did not realize my two main opponents, Alex Boras and Michael Lasher, would accept tens of millions of dollars in super PAC money. Tens of millions of dollars from billionaires.
0: But they're not – okay. I understand that objection. Yeah. But they would turn around and say, but I'm not connected like – our opponent. I don't have Bette Midler, Lorne Michaels, Paul Simon donating to my campaign. I don't have a personal fortune that I can draw on.
1: Well, first of all, each of them are millionaires, so that is irrelevant. Second of all, you know, we need to explain this to people so they understand. There are two types of ways money gets into politics, the hard side and the soft side.
0: Sure.
1: I've accepted contributions on the hard side. That means, you know, if you or anybody, Lorne Michaels, whoever you just referenced, contributes to our campaign, that's a hard money side contribution that is limited at $3,500 for a primary, and it has to be disclosed. That is fundamentally different from a super PAC, which can raise and spend unlimited amounts of money, and it's often not disclosed. That is how you get campaigns that can raise tens of millions of dollars. We have outraised our opponents on the hard side, the campaign side. And people don't understand that even though we've outraised them and we've raised $3 million, which is in the upper echelon for any congressional campaign,
0: sure,
1: that leaves us with a budget for paid media for the entire campaign that is less than what they regularly spend, my opponents, in a single day. And it's very important also to remember that Alex Boras is backed by a guy named Chris Larson. Chris Larson has a company called Ripple. Ripple has a super PAC that is actively funding Trump MAGA candidates around the country, five of whom just won their primaries. And Michael Lasher's a super PAC is funded by a billionaire who just spent tens of millions of dollars against
0: – Who is that?
1: Michael Bloomberg, mm-hmm, against Mayor Mamdani, trying to defeat the Democratic nominee for mayor in the last election.
0: But Michael Bloomberg has also supported plenty of Democrats in terms of funding.
1: True, but I don't think it doesn't really make a difference for me if you've supported some Democrats if you're also actively supporting Republicans around the country.
0: Jack, you were ahead in the race by 5 points.
1: More like 8 or 10.
0: And now you're behind.
1: According to some polls.
0: That was a precipitous dip. And what seemed to happen is there is a piece in the New York Times that, among other things, described your campaign with a lot of reporting, describing disorganization. After that article was published, I think your polls took a big hit. How do you respond to that Times piece?
1: You know, there's one thing that is accurate in that article, and that's that we're different from the other campaigns, and that's mm-hmm. by design. Most people don't know how campaigns are structured. A typical campaign has a campaign manager and then probably 10 different consulting firms, a compliance firm, a mail firm, a TV firm, a digital firm. And that's the kind of structure that I started with in the outset that I quickly realized was not for me. The people quoted in that article, all of those stories and anecdotes date back to end of November, early December, when I hired several consulting firms that I quickly realized did not have much to offer me. And I quickly decided to part ways and build a campaign structure that worked for me. And look, that piece, you know, printed on the front page of the New York Times with a lot of anonymous sources, no accusations of any wrongdoing. You know, I'm not here to complain about my press coverage, but I wish the media would cover my opponents with half the level of scrutiny that our campaign has gotten. The idea that I slept through my launch day is demonstrably false. And anonymous sources and disgruntled employees describing a campaign as erratic and chaotic, well, not many people can keep up with the pace that we set.
0: Any one congressperson, if they get one initiative to the top of the heap, not just in one term but in five terms is lucky, unless they're Nancy Pelosi or something like that, but certainly a freshman. So what would be the absolute top priority that you would be absolutely focused on?
1: Well, I will answer your question, but I will start by saying that I don't think we can afford to set our sights on just one issue, and that the Democratic Party is about to face a question of whether or not we hold President Trump accountable, whether or not we try to impeach him and investigate and prosecute his cabinet for the crimes that have been committed.
0: So you would move to impeach
1: absolutely
0: President Trump for what?
1: For bribery. He's made $4 billion so far this year, him and his family. He has signed contracts and made deals with foreign countries, after which his companies, his son's companies, have received preferable treatment, equity stake in large companies from those exact foreign governments. He has a cryptocurrency in his own name that he has sold using the power of the presidency. Mm-hmm. I think all of these things, bribery is specifically listed in the Constitution as a crime justifying impeachment. So, you know, the jet from Qatar, the stake in the tungsten mine in Kazakhstan that the Trump family organization has taken, the stock trading that the president has engaged in, especially recently in massive tech stocks ahead of a visit to China, all of these things demand investigation, and we have to hold him accountable. And that's a difference between me and the others running. The person leading in the polls right now, Michael Lasher, he does not think impeachment is worthy of the Democratic Party's time. He thinks it's a futile effort. He thinks it's going to be too hard. I think that's we have absolutely no choice.
0: Do you think members of Congress should be able to trade stocks?
1: Absolutely not. I think that's a no-brainer.
0: Nancy Pelosi, who is probably your most prominent endorser, has done better in the stock market than one could even possibly imagine.
1: I think Nancy Pelosi is the backbone of our party. She exists in a system where she did nothing illegal, and I wouldn't trade stocks. I'd take it upon myself to do that, but I'm not about to sit here and question and dismiss the tactics of the most effective progressive leader the Democratic Party's ever had, or certainly in my lifetime.
0: It's not possible to both praise and at the same time criticize somebody like that?
1: Well, I would not emulate her. I would not emulate her stock trading myself, and I think that's...
0: So what would you do? You have substantial means in your name. What would you do with those means in Congress?
1: I would put them into a blind trust that I was unable to trade.
0: Fair enough. You've been questioned about your stance on Israel, which is... And called out for being a little inconsistent. So I want you to set the record straight. There was a piece in Politico recently. You've criticized Benjamin Netanyahu, the prime minister of Israel, and you said, I believe, that you wouldn't send offensive weapons to Israel. There'd be no trading in that, but you would support a continuation of Iron Dome as a defensive measure. Mm-hmm. Where you see a lot of tension in New York City in particular on this issue. How have you changed or not in your overall view of Israel?
1: I'm completely consistent no matter who I'm talking to about my views on this question. My stance on the U.S.-Israel military relationship has changed as the situation has changed, just as it has changed for AOC and for Bernie. The Iran war marks a turning point. On the day the Iran war was initiated by President Trump, I said that I opposed the war. I opposed the war. And opposing the war means all funding for that war, including sending offensive weapons to Israel, with whom we are jointly operating in Iran. So
0: Iran under Donald Trump was the breaking point, not the behavior of the United States during Gaza when President Biden was in office.
1: Well, I think this is a very complicated situation in the Middle East. There are many factors contributing to the violence and war making that is going on there. When the U.S. involvement in the region reached a fundamentally different threshold level, that is when I decided to say, stop sending bombs, stop sending offensive weapons to Israel.
0: I guess what I'm asking, was President Biden and Kamala Harris too easy on Netanyahu when they were in office?
1: I wouldn't go that far. You know, I think that it's always easy to second guess policy, but, you know, I think... You know, President Biden was a strong supporter of Israel, certainly more could have been done to protect lives in Gaza. But I also believe that President Biden was able to get humanitarian aid into Gaza in a way President Trump refused to do. and that they did more to limit the loss of life there than President Trump has. So their record may not be perfect, but that's how I see it.
0: You think history will be kind to President Biden when it comes to Gaza?
1: I don't think that history will be kind to the U.S. when it comes to Gaza, but I do think that, you know, over time the situation has changed. In the year following October 7th, I think there was a fundamentally different situation where Israel had been attacked and they were justified in defending themselves. And now I think the situation is very different, where I don't think the U.S. should continue supporting offensive weapons to Israel or their settlements in the West Bank, but that we should not abandon our ally, full stop, that Israel is our historic ally. I hold out hope for a better future for the U.S. and Israel. And I also believe that we cannot afford to, for the same reason I oppose sending more offensive weapons, I support funding for the Iron Dome. It protects civilians, including 600,000 Americans who live in Israel.
0: You've backed Mayor Mamdani, I think, any number of times, right? In earlier races as well.
1: Yeah, I'm the only candidate who endorsed him before the mayoral primary.
0: And he describes himself as a democratic socialist, as Alexandria Ocasio-Cortez has as well. Do you, or do you see yourself as a capitalist, or how would you describe your ideology?
1: I'm a Democrat, and I'm an American and a New Yorker. I don't subscribe to those labels.
0: They're meaningful. They're not just labels. They're descriptors that have meaning.
1: Again, I'm a Democrat. I'm not a socialist. I believe in capitalism.
0: Jack Schlossberg, thank you so much.
1: Thank you.
0: Jack Schlossberg is running for Congress, and the primary is on June 23rd. This is the New Yorker Radio Hour, and in a minute, we'll be joined by NASA's Reid Wiseman, an astronaut with some thoughts on what it's like to fly across the dark side of the moon. Stick around.
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0: This is the New Yorker Radio Hour. I'm David Remnick. Well, I think hands down the feel-good news of the year, edging out even the Knicks' run to the NBA Finals, was the NASA mission to the moon. You don't have to be a space nut or have a fixation on setting up a colony on Mars to get a kick out of American astronauts flying across the so-called dark side of the moon. NASA is, to say the least, in tumult, which is a long story. But still, the four crew members of Artemis II were the first humans ever to glimpse what we can never see from Earth. And that was something. David W. Brown writes for The New Yorker about space exploration, and he sat down recently with NASA's Reid Wiseman, the commander of the mission. Wiseman was a test pilot and a Navy captain, and he's now 50, which makes him the oldest person ever to travel beyond low Earth orbit.
1: Tell me about the moment you were selected for Artemis II. It sounds like it was as much a sobering moment as it was a joyful one.
2: First, it was an embarrassing moment because my crew and I didn't even know that that was what was coming that day. So we had all these fake meetings on our calendar, and I just completely ignored this meeting with the chief astronaut because I thought it was about something totally different. And I was downtown in a medical appointment, and my boss sends me a text. He's like, "Hey, I really think you should be tying into this meeting right now. We're 20 minutes into it and we miss you." And I saw Victor and Christina sitting there and I was like, "Oh no, I've completely missed this." And it turned out that they were both late as well because they saw these meetings, but you don't feel like you won the lotto. You don't feel like jumping for joy. All of a sudden you just feel like, whoa, this is going to be a lot of work.
1: What did your selection mean for you as a single father of two daughters? How did you tell your family and how did they receive it?
2: No kid wants their dad to go do that when they're their only parent. So I felt a bit selfish, but I also felt like this was a crew and a mission that would really be rewarding in the end. So once I talked to my kids about this is something I would like to go do, and I know it is going to be difficult for you, but they immediately reframed it. And the next day, my older daughter made moon cupcakes, and my younger daughter was all on board. The seventh day of the mission, of this mission, of Artemis II, I did a video chat with both of them, and that was the day where I could tell in the way they were looking at me and in the way they were talking to me that they understood why I said yes 3 years earlier to go and fly this mission.
1: What did that years-long path from selection through liftoff look like? I mean, how does one learn to go to the moon?
2: It was very, very challenging, but it was challenging for a bunch of reasons that probably on the surface don't come out. We weren't 100% sure if the nation was going to remain committed, but the nation was very committed and our political infrastructure was very committed in the end. NASA has gone to the moon. We did it in the 60s and 70s, and you face this question a lot of why haven't we done it since and why is this so hard and why is this taking so long? But we were just locked in with the flight control team and the launch control team and just training with them, developing procedures with them, going out to where the hardware is made, going out to all the Lockheed Martin facilities in Denver and working on all of the mission systems development, the flight software development. We are heads down and we are working hard.
1: At what point during the training do you realize, if ever, no, this is really going to happen?
2: When the solid rocket motors lit. That is when we knew we were going to the moon, right there. And that is a great feeling. And we were very confident. We had spent a lot of time in Washington, D.C. We saw there was very strong bipartisan support for human space exploration, for going out to the moon, and for continuing on, getting to Mars. We knew the support was there.
1: Help me understand or imagine how you fit training into the rest of your life. Is it 12 hours of moon emergency scenarios, and then you're helping your

0: and come from home. And in some ways, I look at them now and they are so much further along than they would have been if I was there, you know, nurturing them through this. So a little of that makes me feel guilty that I wasn't there, but I also am incredibly proud of them for the way they showed up and they turned to. I could not have done that as an only parent if they were 6 and 8. And for many years, I didn't fly in space because I was an only parent when they were younger and it just was not an option for me. But I think in the end, they gave a lot of themselves to this mission. I'm very proud of them for doing that.
1: The your first mission in 2014 took you to the International Space Station for 6 months, I believe. I'm curious, how does that experience, both preparing for it and then actually doing it, how does that compare with Artemis?
0: It was totally different. Space Station has been up there now for 26 years. We know how to fly to the space station. We fly new crews all the time, but the training is very regimented. You know exactly what you're going to do. And there was very little like novel learning on how to operate that machine. For us on Artemis II, from the very first second we got assigned back in April of 2023, everything was new. We did not know how to put humans on board the spacecraft. We didn't know how to live and work. We didn't know how to operate as four people going and doing this. Sometimes it was the crew unraveling those mysteries going, hey, that worked for when we have 6 months in space, but that isn't going to work when we have 10 days. And of that, the first four are like jam-packed with work. So we need to do things differently. So we almost had to unlearn some of the things that we learned on the space station. But in the operational side, we really had to change some of the fundamentals of how we operate.
1: When you're flying to the moon, are you working until exhaustion every day until splashdown? Is there space for your mind to drift? I'm curious, what kind of things do you think about on the way to the moon?
0: I do remember my mind drifting for the first time on the 8th day of flight when we were getting close to getting home and I started thinking about seeing my kids. And then I immediately had to stop that and say, nope, you do not have space for that right now. That is, you do not have space for that in your brain. So I would block that out and just focus back on the mission. The first 5 days, we were waking up and truly working. Just survival's an overstatement, but we were working the entire time until bed, and we were usually getting to bed about an hour later than we had hoped. Everything, when you're in that tiny spacecraft with four people, you're all over each other. Like, I feel like I'm close to you right now, but 3 weeks ago, I would have asked why we're so far away. You are constantly in contact with other humans. Just everything that is easy, it becomes hard. Just making lunch, like how do four people all make their food, all trying to work through and under and over each other? And if one person is exercising, now nothing else can happen in the cabin. And you never know what that spacecraft is going to throw at you a few minutes down the road. We had a full-on fire emergency on our next to last day in space. It was a false alarm, but like that stopped everything. That stopped all the electrical power. It stopped all the ventilation. And we were just sitting there with an emergency tone going off with a completely stagnant aircraft, no airflow. It was heating up. Like, you just got to be ready for anything that is going to come at any moment.
1: When that sort of situation arises in such a unforgiving environment, do you get nervous? Do you push that aside? How do you train to prepare for something like that aside from flip this switch, tell this person this thing?
0: Yeah, you're all human. So there's moments of terror. I won't use the word panic because we did not ever panic, but there's moments where you feel that adrenaline hit hard. But I think that as long as you understand these emotions, these feelings that your body is presenting, I think those help you perform. Those bring you up a level to your A game. But what we do in the astronaut office is we have a lot of exposure to, I would almost say, scaring ourselves. Mm-hmm. We fly airplanes, we fly helicopters, we mountain climb, we dive to the bottom of the ocean, we live underwater. I was really proud of the crew. The one time we had that fire emergency, which is the only emergency we ever had, everybody went straight to their jobs. We went immediately to our training and started knocking out all the procedures that we needed to knock out to make sure the vehicle was safe and we were safe.
1: Meanwhile, back on Earth, we all noticed how close the crew seemed and comfortable the crew seemed in just about any environment or any situation that seemed to be thrown at them. I know you'd spent years training together, but what surprised you about the team once you were all in space?
0: Everything. We invested very heavily in each other in the 3 years leading up to this mission, and it was not always easy. We were not always friends. We were not always aligned. But those differences actually, I think, help us out. We have a team of operational psychologists here at the Johnson Space Center. They're usually there just for if we need them during training. We have like one or two meetings. We flipped that paradigm on its head, and we had almost every other week, we would have a 4-hour session with them where they would just go through team building exercises, what is going on in your own brain.

0: Where are you? How are you showing up for your crew? It was incredible. Those were some of the most difficult conversations I've had. Usually I'd have to leave and go for a walk because they're just, they're so exhausting. Mm-hmm. But by the end of those, we knew each other and we knew what made us happy and we knew what made us upset, and we could show up for each other in different ways. We hired a poet to teach us poetry. We hired spiritual and cultural leaders to talk about the spiritual and cultural significance of the moon around the world. We all look up at that moon every single night. So what does it mean? What does it mean to somebody who's in Ghana or somebody who's in Spain or somebody who's in Australia? We want to know those things so that we could feel those things when we were out there. We did a tremendous, it's the thing I'm most proud of in this group. We did a tremendous amount of investment in each other.
1: What's an example of not being in alignment?
0: Not being in alignment. We made a pact as a crew that we would always brief everything for 5 minutes, just us, just the crew. So at NASA, we have all these big briefings. But before we would go do something operational, like before we do training where you could actually hurt yourself or kill yourself, we would just come together for 5 minutes. We would talk about where we need to be, and we would go do it. And then at the end of the training, we would take 5 or 10 minutes, do a quick debrief, and then go to our big debrief. Invariably, our 5 to 10 minute debriefs would get like a 20th of the way through them, and we'd be time for the big debrief. And we would like have these half finished conversations that we really wanted to finish, but we can't. We got to go to the big debrief. And then you just felt this tension across the crew of, man, there was something very heavy here. Like, I did something that really upset you, but we haven't talked this thing all the way through. So those were kind of moments. I would say making decisions for each other without buy-in with each other was a huge one where we would feel a misalignment there.
1: Tell me about the view from the window when one is flying to the moon.
0: Well, for a lot of our mission, it was greasy smudges because our foreheads were all over those windows and our hands at all times. One of my favorite moments, we were waking up to do lunar flyby, and I called down to mission control and I said, hey, how do I clean like grease off the windows? Because as I looked on the side of the windows before we were going around the moon, they were just all covered, and it made me so happy. Because it meant that we were using these four windows. We actually had 6 windows. We were using them all the time. One thing that really did surprise me was how quickly Earth gets so small out the window. We dubbed it from about the second day on, we dubbed it Tiny Earth because we didn't have any other way to really explain what the Earth was, but it was tiny and it was getting smaller every day. And it was getting, when we were out by the moon, the Earth was, it was so small. It's like a fingernail, almost like the size of a quarter. It's just impossibly tiny out there. This little tiny, super bright crescent of an Earth. And then the neat thing about the moon, even from like the second or third day, you know, when you're going out to the moon, you don't just aim at the moon and go to the moon. You aim way ahead of the moon because in 4 days, the moon's going to continue to transit around the Earth and you're going to intercept the moon out there. Much like watching somebody throw a football where the receiver is like running across the field and you got to lead that person by a lot. Well, NASA led the moon by a lot when we were heading out there. So even from early on in the mission, the moon was still quite small out the window, but we could see it starting to look different. You know, we only see the front side of the moon here. It is gravitationally locked from planet Earth. But very early in that mission, we could start to see those mares, those dark seas on the moon start to slip off the right side. And we could start to see these basins, these craters on the far side that we had only ever studied. And it was neat. As 4 humans, we all were picking up on that. And then the first time we put a long lens, like a zoom lens, 400 millimeter on the moon, and we were able to start to see these things we had trained. Oriental, Ohm Crater, we start to see them in these images and we're like, oh my gosh, like we are seeing the far side of the moon and we're still 2 days away from the moon. And then as you approach the moon, the day we did lunar flyby, we woke up, we were still 20,000 miles from the moon, which is pretty far. And I took off the window shade and I was frozen. I mean, frozen in the window to the point where Christina finally was like, hey, you're going to finish your checklist for the morning activities? Because I could not peel myself away. There's this whole moon is sitting out there and it looks different than the moon on Earth. It just looked different because we were looking at a different side of it. I highly recommend it.
1: When the capsule passed behind the moon, it lost contact with Earth for about 40 minutes.
0: About 40 minutes.
1: Can you describe that stretch of time?
0: That stretch of time, I really want it to be this like grandiose stretch of time, but I will be completely honest. We were right back into the science and we were doing exactly what we had trained. When we first watched Earth set, so Earth was coming down behind the moon and you could see the little bits of the atmosphere of the crescent Earth start to hit the moon. And then you could watch the Earth just setting behind the moon. And then as the Earth slips behind the moon, it's crazy to say, Jeremy had a bunch of maple cookies, so I was free floating. I cut all the bags of maple cookies open. All 4 of us just stopped for a second. We had maple cookies, and then Victor and Christina were right back into science. They had a bunch of observations to do because when we go behind the moon, now we're seeing parts of the moon that have never been seen by human eyes. So they were not seen in Apollo due to lighting. They've been seen by satellite, but never by humans. So that was the most intense scientific part of that. One thing that I was doing, because that's also the farthest point away from Earth, and it went 2 miles past where the flight dynamics officers had said our maximum distance from Earth would be. We went 2 miles further than that. And I was just thinking in my head, like, we're pretty small spacecraft. That moon's pretty small out there. I wonder if 2 miles is going to be significant or not. Like, maybe we missed it by a little bit and we're kind of going to be stuck out here for a while. But then I saw that number just tick back down. 219669 was the max in nautical miles. And then I saw 219668. And I told the crew, like, hey, we're headed home right now. We're on our way home. And they cheered a little bit. And then you get Earthrise. So the way the crescent Earth was, you didn't see like the roundness of Earth. You just saw these two little points coming up from behind the moon. Just two little points. And that was Earth's atmosphere starting to reach out from behind the moon. And then you could see the crescent Earth start to come. And in the crescent Earth, you could see the mountains of the moon in that view of the Earth. It was truly magnificent because there is no atmosphere on the moon, so it's crystal clear, and you could see these mountains of the moon and with the Earth behind it. And then the Earth was back. And then we looked down at our displays and we could see the Canberra radio site, so we knew we had a view of Australia. And we called down to Mission Control and we were back in contact. And that's just a great feeling to be back from the far side of the moon and talking back to planet Earth.
1: Few people have ever experienced such existential isolation, and that must surely give one pause.
0: I think it definitely gave us pause. Jeremy Hansen, I really like the way he says it, where he felt so small. And he's like, in that moment, when you're looking out into the universe, it's three-dimensional and you are in it. You're in the middle of the universe. You can feel the stars around you. And he said, I felt unbelievably small, like small to the point of infinitesimally small. And yet at the same time, it was the deepest sense of power that I had on the whole mission. And it wasn't individual power. It was power that this whole planet of people had the courage to send us out there. And that is a very powerful feeling.
1: During Artemis II, you made history having problems with Microsoft Outlook farther from Earth than any human being before. How do you handle that kind of legacy?
0: It taught me so much about integration of software. So I, in the end, I actually found out I had three Microsoft Outlooks, and one of them was working, but the two that were linked on desktop, which was what I was supposed to open from our training, neither one of those worked. So I really didn't want to become a meme on this mission. I was attributed to at least two memes, although one was incorrect. It was not me putting in my passcode into my tablet after liftoff. It was Jeremy Hansen, 3939. And we chose that pin because that was our Mach-in entry. That was our speed of re-entry, 39 times the speed of sound. So 3939 was a good passcode. And it is quite a legacy. But if that is the thing that made people laugh during this mission, then we were highly successful.
1: You could be the best brain surgeon in the history of brain surgery. You could be the best fighter pilot in the history of aeronautics. And if you're both at a party and then an astronaut walks in, everyone's going to say, oh, there's an astronaut here.
0: I have a good friend who's a brain surgeon, and we joke about that all the time. I would hope people will come up interested that I'm an astronaut, and then they would very, very quickly realize I'm just like them. I'm a completely normal person who's been put in some extraordinary circumstances. I've been very lucky, and that is what I hope they would see. Like, we are all in this together. This has nothing to do with me, but if I can carry a few people along with me, that is what I want to do.
1: The Earth you left and the Earth you found when you got back are two very different places. Your face is on magazines now. People think about your life and what you've done as a way to make sense of their own lives. How do you integrate your old self with this new reality?
0: Sometimes you yearn for the old self, but my crew, we've done this together for sure. Myself, Victor, Christina, and Jeremy. I was talking to Victor at the airport on Friday leaving Montreal, and we ended up talking for about 3 hours pretty much straight. And it was like we cried a couple times, not out of sadness, out of joy. We had the hair on our arm standing up as we were talking. Like, I told him, I think we slipped through the hands of God during that mission. And I mean, that just stopped him in his tracks. He completely agreed. There's just ways that we see the world right now that are totally different. We want to share everything, and everybody wants this journey. And that is exhausting. It takes a lot of commitment to continue to get out there and talk about the story when sometimes all you want to do is sit on your couch and just decompress for a minute. But coming back, the birds. I was just listening to the birds this morning. I walked into work and there was just humidity everywhere down the hallway because the air conditioner hadn't turned in on in Building 4 South. And I was like, this is amazing. Look at all this humidity. I love all this. So I still, there's a richness to being back to planet Earth that is pretty cool to be a part of.
1: A crater discovered during the mission has been named for your late wife, Carol. How did your family respond to that?
0: My kids did not know that was coming. And even I didn't know that was coming until 2 days before liftoff. So my crew, Christina Cook, had that idea. She talked to the science team. They found a few eligible craters, and we looked through them as a crew. And then on the second or third day of the mission, we could look out and see that crater. It was so bright. It's just barely on the near side, far side boundary. And we just thought that was exactly the right thing to do. And my two kids, they had come into mission control earlier that morning. I didn't even know they were coming in. They had come into mission control viewing room when we broke the distance record from Apollo 13. That was a moment that didn't mean that much to me. We were just flying our mission. It was just a number passing. But it meant a lot to them. And I thought that was really cool. Like, they came in to watch their dad do something. This meant something to them. So now it's going to mean something to me. And then Jeremy Hansen was giving a little talk about us breaking the Apollo 13 distance record. And I just kind of looked over at him. I'm like, I think now is kind of the right time. We can see Carl Crater right out the window. We can see it easy. And Jeremy just went right into that speech. My goodness.
2: And so at certain times of the moon's transit around Earth, we will be able to see this from Earth. And so we lost a loved one. Her name was Carol, the spouse of Reed, the mother of Katie and Ellie. And if you want to find this one, you look at Glushko, and it's just to the northwest of that, at the same latitude as home, and it's a bright spot on the moon.
0: All four of us were in tears and hugging it out. And that was the moment that I think our crew is forever bonded. Even though that was something that was very deeply personal to me and could have been far less significant to them, it just shows you how bought in everyone was to everyone on that mission.
1: What lessons do you hope people back on Earth took from that?
0: I think the thing I would most want them to take away is we can go do great large things together. We can collaborate. We can do those things. But I also want them to know that none of this happened by accident. It was tremendous investment across the board.
1: Thank you very much.
0: Thank you.
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Welcome to 3 Mile Island with the Bonedale Kid, coming down to see you and share my latest meltdown. It's going to be a marathon because I'm filling in for Stu Huck's late night jazz before moving right into my regular slot at 9 p.m. for another 2 hours. Now, I usually bring a three-way eclectic mix of 70s-era jazz fusion and rock jams, plus some great local artists, but that will have to wait for a couple hours because tonight I want to honor Sonny Rollins, who passed 2 weeks ago at the age of 95. We'll get to it all after some quick announcements. Okay, this is KDNK Carbondale Community Access Radio, Glenwood Springs, Carbondale, the Roaring Fork Valley, and beyond. 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Okay, I'm not an accomplished musical historian, so in the spirit of Sonny Rollins, I'm going to improvise my way loosely through his career and try and include collaborations with as many of the greats he learned from, that he knew, and that he influenced as we can in the next 2 hours. We'll start with several of his earliest recordings, made with trumpeter Miles Davis for Prestige Records. This first one is from the Modern Jazz Quartet, recorded back in January 1951. It's called I Know.

Those last three songs you may well recognize, Olio, Doxy, and Arigen. They all appeared on the 1954 Miles Davis LP, Miles Davis with Sonny Rollins. Now, at the time, Rollins was still in his early 20s, having recently kicked a nasty heroin habit, and Miles let him place three untested Rollins originals on that album. They have since all three become classic jazz standards. This is KDNK, a community cornerstone since 1983. And the next KDNK board meeting is Monday, June 15th at 5:30 p.m. at the station located at 76 South 2nd Street in Carbondale. The meeting is open to the public, and an agenda can be found at kdnk.org or posted on the bulletin board at the station. Okay, another early collaborator and influence was Thelonious Monk. This is their recording of More Than You Know.

That was from the 1956 album Moving Out, with Sonny Rollins on tenor sax, Thelonious Monk on piano, Kenny Dorman on trumpet, Tommy Potter on bass, and Art Taylor on drums, covering More Than You Know, a tune originally written by Edward Eleshew, Billy Rose, and Vincent Humans. It is 7:31 p.m., and this is KDNK Community Radio, celebrating 43 years of cultivating community in the Roaring Fork Valley. We should note that with red flag warnings in effect this afternoon, two fires have ignited near Parachute. The Sampson Mesa fire started at about 2:30 this afternoon. It has burned 18 acres. Crews are making good progress on this fire, and a helicopter is still on the scene after other air tankers were released. The helicopter is also dropping water buckets on the nearby Castle Fire to the south. That fire has burned 1/10 of an acre. Support from KDNK comes from Mountain Heart Brewing, an elevated brewery in the Roaring Fork Valley. 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Open from 4 to 9 p.m. Wednesday through Saturday at their Carbondale Tap Room on Dolores Way, and 7 a.m. to 9 p.m. 7 days a week at their deli and coffee location in Basalt and on Midland. And more information at mountainheartbrewing.com. 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And as we noted the fires earlier, this summer there's a valley-wide effort encouraging everyone to use less water for turf lawns so more stays in the rivers. 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Okay, next up from the late Sonny Rollins is another long cut, which was the title track from Rollins' 1956 album Tenor Madness. Now, this recording constitutes the only known studio work that features both Rollins and John Coltrane together.

That was Tenor Madness from 1956 with the Sonny Rollins Quartet, featuring the only guest appearance by John Coltrane known to being recorded. This is KDNK, warming hearts and cracking smiles since 1983. All right, next up is Sonny Rollins playing Poor Butterfly with drummer Art Blakey and others on his 1957 Sonny Rollins Volume 2 album.

Another very well-received album that Rollins released in 1957 was titled Saxophone Colossus. Now, that album included the tune we just heard that he wrote in reference to the island his mother came from called St. Thomas, which has also become an enduring jazz standard. Now, this recording also features Tommy Flanagan on piano, Doug Watkins on bass, and one of his favorite early bandmates, Max Roach, on drums. And before that was On the Sunny Side of the Street by Dizzy Gillespie from his 1957 Sunny Side Up album of collaborations with Sonny Rollins and Sonny Stitt. It is 8:05 p.m., and this is KDNK, Carbondale Community Access Radio, Glenwood Springs, Carbondale, the Roaring Fork Valley, and beyond. 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And from the Wheelah Opera House, presenting comedian Pete Holmes kicking off the summer season of comedy with his The Pete Here Now tour. And the show starts at 7:30 this Wednesday, June 10th. 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Sopris Lodge partners with the Alzheimer's Association is offering an in-person support group for families, spouses, and caregivers of those living with Alzheimer's or related dementia. The group meets the second Tuesday of every month from 3 to 4 through the end of the year and is open to the general public. More at soprislodge.com/events. Okay, we are now into hour two of the Bonedale Kid, filling in for DJ Stu Huck on Late Night Jazz. And we are honoring Sonny Rollins, who the New York Times called the late giant of the jazz saxophone. Rollins sadly passed 2 weeks ago at the age of 95. He was the last surviving member of the group portrait called A Great Day in Harlem, which was taken in 1957 and is arguably one of the greatest photographs in jazz history. In hour two, we will look at some of his work since that day. This next song is also associated with a famous photo of Rollins, and it is appropriately the title cut from his 1962 album, The Bridge.

Now, that last one was a 1963 studio first-time collaboration between Sonny Rollins and fellow tenor saxophonist Coleman Hawkins, covering Just Friends, written by John Klenner and Sam L. Lewis. This is KD&K, keeping the airwaves wild and free since 1983. This next one is a tasty Rollins tune from his 1964 Now's the Time album called Round Midnight, and features Ron Carter on bass and Herbie Hancock on piano.

That was Sonny Rollins' 1965 recording of the standard On Green Dolphin Street. Before that, we heard another collaboration with Herbie Hancock on the classic Christmas tune When You Wish Upon a Star from Rollins' 1965 album The Standard, Sonny Rollins. It is 8:33 p.m., and this is KDNK Carbondale, and it is time now for the Lost Pet Report, and I am sad to say we have a couple of lost pets to talk about here. The first one is a female German Shepherd. I believe the name is Hexie. Went missing on Missouri Heights on the 7th at 12:30 p.m. and was wearing a leather tulle collar, but does not have a tag. The second animal that we're looking for is named Moxie, a short-haired red Sharpei mix. Went missing at Cathedral Lake Trail near Ashcroft on Sunday the 7th around 2 p.m. Apparently does not also either have a tag, but was wearing a blue and orange harness, and this dog is chipped. Please call KDNK at 963-2976 if you have any information about either of these lost pets, and hopefully we will be able to reunite them with their families. Okay, support for KDNK and the Lost Pet Report comes from RJ Paddywax, Pet Outfitter, providing food and supplies for all domestic pets and fish at their location in Elgebel. Open 7 days a week, Monday through Friday from 9 a.m. to 6:30 p.m. and weekends 10 a.m. to 5 p.m. More information can be found at 970-963-1700. Okay, now let's get back to Sonny Rollins here. A sneaky little collaboration he had that went uncredited on the album at the time was his sax work on the Rolling Stones' 1981 Tattoo You album. This is Waiting on a Friend.

The Bonedale Kid will be back with his regular show here sometime after the hour. But before that, I need to note that Sonny Rollins was widely recognized as a titan of the jazz improv world. And in 2001, he finally received a Grammy for his 2000 album, This Is What I Do. And we will hear from that album, Salvador. We will also hear the full track of Why Was I Born, recorded in 2001, 4 days after the 9/11 in New York, which won the 2006 Grammy for the best instrumental solo when it was released several years later. And that will conclude our look back on the fabulous life and career of all-world sax man, Sonny Rollins. Rest in peace, brother.

Welcome back to 3 Mile Island with the Bonedale Kid, coming down to share another 2 hours of my current meltdown. I hope you enjoyed our Sonny Rollins retrospective in our fill-in for Monday Night Jazz. I have to say that was a lot of fun, and I learned a ton prepping for that effort. But now it's time to step into my usual three-way mix of 70s jazz fusion, classic rock jams, and local valley-connected musical talent. And it is 9:06 p.m., and this is KDNK, Carbondale Community Access Radio, Glenwood Springs, Carbondale, the Roaring Fork Valley, and beyond. Well, let's get this thing going with new music from local Ashton Toffer's ongoing Montage 970 project. This is called Midnight from his 2026 Beats Volume 12 album.

All right. That was our opening three-mile sampler, which ended with Crosby, Stills, Nash from 1980 with Love the One You're With. And before that, we heard the 1977 track Sky Blue from the German fusion band Passport. This is KDNK, community-powered since 1983. And now with red flag warnings in effect this afternoon, two fires have ignited near Parachute. The Sampson Mesa fire started at about 2:30 this afternoon on County Road 339. It burned 18 acres, and crews are making good progress on this fire, and a helicopter stayed on scene after other air tankers were released. The helicopter also ferried water buckets to the nearby Castle Fire to the south, and that fire has burned a tenth of an acre. Okay, I saw a great show at Steve's Guitars last night, and I would be lying if I didn't tell you that if I told you I wasn't wearing one of their T-shirts tonight. And shame on you if you missed this show. Western Medicine is a band that features local Carbondale musicians Matt Palomino and Lyle Luckett, who have been making their way quite successfully out in L.A. the past few years. But if you did miss the show, the kid's here to bail you out one more time. Just don't make it a habit. This is one of their 2025 singles called All Dried Up.

After Western Medicine, we snuck in one from Matt and Lyle's previous band, the Guantanamo Bay Surf Club, a 2023 cut called Cold Nights. And that last one was by a local band called Wild Flight that features Eric Gross and Emily Jurek, among others. The song was Road, River, Railway, and you can catch their show at the Crystal Theater on June 18th. This is KDNK in Carbondale, and it is 9:33 p.m. Okay, I got one more local band I want to play right now. This is a multi-local collection of great musicians. You may even know them all. Sweet Jessup and the Dirty Buckets. This is Queen of Spades from 2025.

Now that was Eric Clapton's 1974 live take on Bob Marley's I Shot the Sheriff. Now before that, we had some of the original, and I mean pre-Stevie Nicks, Fleetwood Mac, and their instrumental number, Jigsaw Puzzle Blues. Now that one went out to my daughter, who got me the world's tiniest, a.k.a. most impossible, metal jigsaw for my birthday a while back. That sucker came with a special demagnetized tweezers. I'll let you know if I get it done by Labor Day. Welcome to KDNK, connecting communities since 1983. Okay, let's round out the hour with some of my jazz fusion faves. This is Stanley Clarke from 1974 called Life Suite Part 2.

0: After Stanley Clark, we heard Jeff Beck from his 1975 Blow by Blow album with 'Cause We've Ended as Lovers. Then we had Billy Cobham's Crosswind from 1974. And finally, Spyro Gyra from 1978 with a tune called Mead. Now I'm thirsty, and it's 10:06 p.m., and this is KDNK, Carbondale Community Access Radio, Glenwood Springs, Carbondale, the Roaring Fork Valley, and beyond.
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0: Okay, I've got another very cool local connection to feature. I've been watching the near convergence of Venus and Jupiter in the west evening skies lately, and it made me want to play this song. It's called Stargazer by Birds of Play from their 2023 Bird Songs of the American West album.

it coming. Should've read the signs, I should've saw the warnings. 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I guess it's time to pack your bags and get a run in. Just when you feel you owned it, just when you take that throne, something will overthrow it. Can't always trust the things that you've been knowing. I guess it's true that what don't kill you, help you grow.

Well, sometimes you can't ignore it. There's a whole world of light, sometimes you see the darkness. When the sun sets down, what lurks within the forest? Well, it's about to help remind you what's important. Yes, what's the main component? Oh, the

We started that set with Birds of Play, and then another local talent, Tristan Trincado, with his first single from 2024 called Sinner. And that last one was Buckeye, also from 2024 by Riverspell, a Denver band featuring Carbondale local drummer Zach Ritchie on drums. And now my sources tell me they still have a second album coming out very soon, and we will be sure to premiere that when it does. Because this is KDNK, inspiring impromptu dance parties since 1983. Okay, I've been strapped to this mic for about 3.5 hours, so I gotta finish strong to the top of the hour when the cavalry comes in to take over. I'm feeling some guitar. Let's play a Bonedale Bogo of Joe Walsh.

We began that set with the incomparable Joe Walsh from 1969 in the old James Gang days, a song called I Don't Have the Time. The next one that we heard was the Canadian band Triumph from 1976 with Street Fighter. And then we got around to the other Joe Walsh song from his There Goes the Neighborhood album called You Never Know. And finally, we had a band that I saw back in the early 70s when they were still just a pretty small local Boston band, Aerosmith, from their 1973 debut album. The song was Walking the Dog. It is KDNK, owner-operated for 43 years. 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Well, it is now 10:37, and yeah, I'm thinking more guitar and less me is still better right about now. Dig on, Jimmy.

All right, we started that set with Gypsy Eyes by Jimi Hendrix from his Electric Ladyland album. And then we had Finding My Way by Rush from 1974. And that last one was guitarist Joe Satriani and his song Memories. This is KDNK, Carbondale Community Access Radio. Well, that's about it for this four-hour double edition of 3 Mile Island. Thanks to our loyal listeners for joining all the fun tonight. I couldn't do it without you. Next up is the one and only Uncle Acid at the top of the hour. And we'll get there with Supertramp's 1974 Bloody Well Right and Neil Young's 1975 classic Cortez the Killer. I'm the Bonedale Kid, and I'll be coming down again in a couple of weeks to share another meltdown. Stay happy. I'll do the worrying for you. And big thanks for listening to KDNK.

There he goes. Neil Young. And now we're going to have something completely different. Well, not totally different, but we're going back in time here. So I was reading Rolling Stone published a top 50 guitar songs of all time, okay? So I always like lists because you can argue about things about them. But anyway, they chose Johnny B. Goode by Chuck Berry as the number one guitar song of all time. And here it is.

Yeah, the Rolling Rocks. It's Katie and Kay, Carbondale Community Access Radio, Glenwood Springs, Carbondale, the Roaring Fork Valley, and beyond. Uncle Acid's Heavy Metal from Hell. We're going to start out with some rock and roll, obviously. And doing Rolling Stone published top 50 guitar songs of all time. Okay. So that's what we're doing. We're doing the top five, more or less. Might get to the, I might get the top six. I think that's what I'm doing. And so we just heard from the Stones, and they were number four, but they also had number five. So let's play that one.

the Rolling Rocks for you. And I want you to know this is Katie and Kay, engineered by volunteers since 1983, which was a long time ago. And we're going to play a couple more rock songs and classic rock songs, and then we'll get into the metal. Here's one from Led Zeppelin. Nice live recording. How the West was once.

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Cry.

All right. Well, that's it for the classic rock portion of the show. Now we're going to get into the metal. And who better to start out than Ozzy?

Ozzy. You're listening to KDNK, keeping the community rocking for 43 years. Uncle Acid's at the controls. It's 11:30. And I'm going to get into an extended jam here from Dreadnought.

An extended jam from Dreadnought brings us up to about 12 minutes until midnight. It's Katie and Kay going way beyond since 1983. Here's Harriet. This one's a lot shorter.

All that remains. It's about 2 minutes until midnight. This is Katie and Kay, Carbondale Community Access Radio, Glenwood Springs, Carbondale, the Roaring Fork Valley, and beyond. Uncle Acid's Heavy Metal from Hell coming at you. And I'm going to continue on here with Zach Wild and the Black Label Society. Zach Wild plays with Ozzy, and he has his own gig going, too, with the Black Label Society. And we're going to hear the Blessed Hell Ride. Yeah, we are.

That was Crematory. And next up, Trent Reznor, Nine Inch Nails.

There he goes, Trent Reznor, Nine Inch Nails. Next up, All That Remains.

Yeah, Forever Cold there from All That Remains off the Anti-Fragile album. And it's rapidly approaching 12:30 a.m. And I got more music coming at you. Here's the Architects.

whole lot of Rosie there from Wasp. And next up, as Stephen Wright would say, the Behemoth.

Yeah, a monster there from Metal Church off this Present Wasteland album. And a couple more tunes for you here. Uncle Acid's Heavy Metal from Hell. We're going to hear from Killswitch Engage and High on Fire. Here's Killswitch.

That was Killswitch Engage. And I leave you here with one more High on Fire from the Cometh the Storm album. We're going to hear The Beating.

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Every brother everywhere feels the time is in the air. 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

Falling into winter hard like concrete. Cold train and near frosted ear, walking a man home down Philly streets. Music is a muse to our dreams, inspiring them to play out loud like we live. Amused our thoughts of working any less than hard, but it healed the burn. The belief in anything other than God's hand, holding a sax, holding a note, holding space, holding our breath through the stench of America's smoking mirrors, smoke screens, and burned out TVs. Revolution was in the notes on the stage. We believe we belong, and we did to his song. To Billy's reminder that God blesses the child that's got his own. Coltrane played the lull that Lady Day sang into your back, down your spine like a liquid savior. I wonder if she ever wanted to sing the blues, if he ever wanted to play the moan of men too manly to complain about the knuck on their backs, the knee and their understanding of what it means to take care of the business of family. I don't know that I wanted to be a poet, to process pain on paper that can burn everything I feel back to the nothingness from whence it came. But music is that beautiful dame, that debonair dude that coaxed me out of pretty lace words from under where life is always a poem. It's the nod, the neck we put out there for our fellow men, for our friend, the grit in our voices, the black my daddy is on any day, even the blue ones. It captured hearts like my mama's. I could ride that cold train too, knowing what was paved before me. A Lady Day, and especially at night, a delicate flower, a raspy whisper in the ears of men that hold me in the small of my back and sway my blues into a black rock star poet. Do those words good, girl. Play that sax like brilliance. Sing that song like the soothing of savages. Music like the mixing of concrete, chaos, calm, and the cure for what we've heard and what we've seen. It lavishes color onto what black and white really means, because we've heard it all and we haven't seen enough. The sound in sight of everything between a breath. Hush. You hear that? Music is utterly, devastatingly, divinely the actual sound of life. Just listen.

Hi, this is Josh from the Teske Brothers, and you're listening to KDNK, Carbondale Community Access Radio, Glenwood Springs, Carbondale, the Roaring Fork Valley, and beyond.

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I turn back around, face the marching and twirling here. Convertibles and house steppers with

0: DNK, biddy bang bang, biddy bang bang, biddy bang bang bang, bang den den den. This is Eco Mouse, and when I'm in Carbondale, I listen to KDNK, bang den den den den. Dum tim lodo, dum tim lede, dum tim lede, dum tim lede, dum tim lede, dum tim lede, dum tim lede. I hope you are feeling the vibes, bang den den. KDNK, make you feel alright. Boom, when he come out in town, he listen to KDNK. Yo.
1: Rather than talk about myself, just briefly, I want to just talk about my genre. 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

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What makes a good joke? What is humor? Why do we laugh at all? These are actually complicated questions, and there are multiple hypotheses as to what humor is and why we laugh. Let's spend a little time exploring what exactly tickles our funny bone. One strategy for studying humor is to start by finding out what exactly makes us laugh. 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

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It's an automatic reaction to amusing stimuli or tickling.

0: lot of theories about why we laugh. 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But maybe we don't have to. Maybe some jokes are best left
1: unanalyzed. Originally from Chicago, that's where I grew up. That's the hometown of Barack Obama, our Lord and Savior. Okay, thanks for knowing that's a joke. Everybody's some places they don't know that and they get really mad. Yeah, he's not your fucking savior. I know, it's a joke. I love Michelle Obama. I think she's just so classy and just such a lady. I was actually thinking this. She's from Chicago. I'm from Chicago. I could have been a first lady.

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I'm trying to create allies. I do have people ask me, they're like, so you don't date black dudes? I'm like, I'm from Atlanta. I've dated every edition of black man they make. Of course I date black dudes. The thing is, when you're dating a black man, is that you are always in a struggle competition. As a black woman, who has it worse? Black dude, black woman. It's always a back and forth. You just come home, you're like, babe, I gotta tell you this racist shit that Karen said at work. He's like, you don't know what it's like to be a black man in America. You're like, hey man, we wasn't talking about that. I just want to say what Karen said. You know what it's like to be a black man in America? I get shot by the police. You're like, I can't say nothing after shot by the police. What am I supposed to say? What you want for dinner? What am I supposed to say after that? And then Sandra Bland happened. And that's when I found out that black women also get killed by the police. And we've been getting killed by the police the entire time. And nobody's been talking about it. Nobody ain't said a word. So the

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I'm like, I'm from Atlanta. I've dated every edition of black man they make. Of course I date black dudes. The thing is, when you're dating a black man, is that you are always in a struggle competition. As a black woman, who has it worse? Black dude, black woman. It's always a back and forth. You just come home, you're like, babe, I gotta tell you this racist shit that Karen said at work.

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This is Future Man from the Flecktones, and I think KDNK is cool. It's the heartbeat of the Roaring Fork Valley. Yeah, keep it going.

0: It's hard, bro. 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
1: I spent the last 30 years just being in America, not around my culture, just acting black. Just acting black. That's it.
2: I want to get more of this trip. 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

0: Mr. Campbell, how do you write a joke?
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1: I'm from Chicago.
2: Yeah.
0: Yeah.

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I love Michelle Obama. 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I was actually thinking this. She's from Chicago. I'm from Chicago. I could have been a first lady. But they would have done that background check.

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1: Carbondale,
0: the Roaring Fork Valley,
1: and way beyond.

Good morning. This is Katie and Kay, Carbondale Community Access Radio, Glenwood Springs, Carbondale, the Roaring Fork Valley, and beyond.

but also my pedal. Pedals falling down like rain, as if believing.

2012, but it felt like 2014 then. And I know you still

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Wasn't I just a kid? Moving to Tennessee with an old guitar and eyes full of stars.

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1: Hostilities and displacement orders continue to claim lives and drive people from their homes. The scale and uncertainty of these orders make them almost impossible to comply with safely, bringing into question their effectiveness, a requirement under international humanitarian law.
0: In Lebanon, Israeli forces kill 8 people in the southern city of Tyre following new evacuation orders. As President Trump claims a peace deal with Iran is days away, there appears to be no agreement as to whether Lebanon will be included. We'll go to Beirut for the latest. Then to the big news on Wall Street.
2: SpaceX is going public this month. It could be the biggest IPO in history.
3: It could also make Elon Musk the world's first trillionaire.
2: Millions of Americans like you and me are about to become SpaceX shareholders. We won't buy a single share.
0: Rig. We uncovered a hidden wealth transfer in the SpaceX IPO. You're holding the bag. That's the title of a new report by More Perfect Union's business reporter, Eric Gardner. We'll talk to him and Quinn Slobodian, co-author of Muskism. Finally, President Trump is booed by hometown basketball fans here in New York City last night. We'll talk to sports journalist Dave Zirin.
4: First of all, Donald Trump is the reason why the New York Knicks lost that game last night. His presence, his distraction, the horrible vibes he brought to the arena. But we have to remember that the boos he received are not just because of the present politics, but because of a 50-year abusive relationship that that man has had with the city of New York.
0: All that and more coming up. Welcome to Democracy Now!, democracynow.org, the War and Peace Report. I'm Amy Goodman. President Trump says the United States is nearing a peace agreement with Iran, claiming he's in the final throes of a deal that could be completed within days. It's at least the 37th time since late March Trump has said publicly Iran and the U.S. are closing in on an agreement or that Tehran is eager to reach a deal. Trump's latest claim came after Israel and Iran halted drone and missile attacks against one another following the largest escalation since a so-called ceasefire was declared in April. On Monday, Iran's parliament speaker and top negotiator, Mohammed Bakr Ghalibaf, said Iran is responding to U.S. and Israeli violations.
5: What caused these tensions was that the Americans committed a blatant violation of the ceasefire, both through the naval blockade against the Iranian nation and by violating the agreement made on Lebanon and the ceasefire. The remarks made by the U.S. president about the memorandum of understanding contradicted parts that had been agreed to. This showed that they are seeking neither a ceasefire nor dialogue.
0: In Lebanon, Israeli forces ordered all residents of the coastal city of Tyre and its surrounding suburbs to flee north of the Zahrani River just hours before it began heavily bombing the area. 5 people were killed, 8 others injured when Israel struck near a Red Cross center in Tyre. 4 of the wounded were paramedics. The attack also damaged a UNESCO World Heritage site. Lebanon's health ministry reports Israel's killed more than 3,600 people in Lebanon since March 2nd, including 245 children. More than 900 children have been wounded. In Gaza, Israeli forces have reopened border crossings into the besieged Palestinian territory after closing them Sunday in retaliation for Iranian strikes. UN Secretary General Antonio Guterres had urged Israel to immediately reopen the passages, which are the only route for desperately needed humanitarian aid, which Israel severely limits. Meanwhile, Israeli strikes killed at least 7 Palestinians Monday, including a child, as Israel's army pushes the so-called yellow line deeper into Gaza. In one attack, an Israeli drone fired at people gathered in Jabalia refugee camp, killing 3. Among the dead, 8-year-old Jad Salman, a young boy whose father Yusuf was seen clutching his son's school bag, saying a final goodbye.
6: My son is 8 years old. What wrong did he commit? He was leaving his school. He was leaving school. This is his bag with blood on it.
0: Nigeria's military says it's freed 360 people abducted by Boko Haram in southern Borno in the northeastern part of the country. But villagers in the region say joint U.S.-Nigerian airstrikes killed dozens of civilians during operations in May, when AFRICOM and the Nigerian army claimed they killed 175 so-called terrorists over 3 days. Nigeria is facing a decade-long insurgency in the north, where armed groups have routinely carried out kidnappings for ransom. In California, progressive Los Angeles City Council member Nithya Raman will advance to a November runoff election against incumbent Mayor Karen Bass, who's seeking a second term. A count of mail-in ballots from the June 2nd primary showed Raman surging ahead of former reality TV personality Republican Spencer Pratt. This comes as officials continue to count ballots in the race to succeed California Governor Gavin Newsom, with more than 80% tallied. Republican Steve Hilton has a slight lead over Democrat Tom Steyer in a close race for second place. One of them will advance to take on former Biden administration Health and Human Services Secretary Javier Becerra in the general election. On Monday, President Trump repeated his unfounded claim California's elections are rigged, writing on his Truth Social platform, quote, not possible for Spencer Pratt to have lost the L.A. runoffs after the big lead he had, third world nation, unquote, Trump wrote. More than half of Los Angeles voters are registered Democrats, compared to less than 15% who are Republicans. President Trump formally nominated his former personal lawyer, Todd Blanche, to serve as attorney general. He would succeed Pam Bondi, whom the president fired in April. The nomination comes just weeks after Blanche used his position at the Justice Department to protect Trump, his family, and his business from any IRS investigation connected to tax returns filed before Trump's controversial $10 billion settlement with the IRS. In a statement, Public Citizen co-president Lisa Gilbert wrote, quote, this is yet another example of Trump assembling a team of henchmen whose primary qualification is doing his own bidding rather than serving the nation to staff the government. Blanche demonstrated his toady qualities throughout his audition for this role and is being awarded with the leading role as a result. An immigrant from the nation of Georgia has died in an ICE, Immigration and Customs Enforcement, jail. Mamuka Akmeladze is the 50th person to die in ICE custody since Trump returned to office. The 43-year-old had been jailed at the Troubled Wind Correctional Center in Louisiana for about 4 months when he was found unresponsive. ICE officials have not disclosed further details about his death. He's the second immigrant to die while detained at Wind Correctional Center in less than 2 months. The facility is operated by the Wind Parish Sheriff's Office and ICE contractor LaSalle Corrections. A recent inspection of the ICE jail found excessive use of force by guards, poor medical care, and unsanitary conditions. New Jersey Governor Mikey Sherrill conducted an inspection of the Newark ICE jail known as Delaney Hall Monday after previously being denied entry to the jail, where hundreds of immigrants began a hunger and labor strike in May. Governor Sherrill said her visit was closely controlled and limited, and that she was prohibited from speaking to any of the imprisoned immigrants inside. In a statement, Sherrill said the restrictions during the visit continue to raise, quote, serious questions about the real conditions of the facility and the treatment of those held there, unquote. Sherrill has faced criticism after she deployed New Jersey State Police on protesters outside Delaney Hall, which is run by the for-profit private prison company Geo Group. Mutual aid volunteers have continued to support the families of those detained, even after facing harassment from law enforcement. On Monday, educator and YouTube star Ms. Rachel, known to millions of children around the world, paid a visit to the volunteers as well as the children of parents detained at Delaney Hall. She said on her Instagram, quote, met the sweetest children whose hearts are broken. They just want their parents home again, Ms. Rachel said. In related news, President Trump's so-called border czar, Tom Homan, lashed out at Delaney Hall protesters in an interview with Fox News, claiming government surveillance had revealed most of the demonstrators are not from New Jersey.
7: Look, these are paid protesters. We got, you know, facial recognition of people from Portland. They're at Portland riots, and many from the Minnesota. This is a well-planned, established thing they're doing. This isn't homegrown.
0: In the same interview, so-called border czar Tom Homan also laid out a plan by the Trump administration to deploy a massive surge of federal immigration agents to New York City. in retaliation for new legislation recently signed by Governor Kathy Hochul that bans state and local law enforcement from collaborating with ICE and enacts other immigration protections. Homan's announcement came just days before the start of the World Cup this week, with immigration activists leading campaigns nationwide to protect communities amidst an expected rising presence of ICE agents during the soccer tournament. New York City Mayor Zoran Mamdani pushed back against so-called border czar Tom Homan's threats during a press conference with Governor Kathy Hochul Monday, calling for ICE to be abolished and saying, quote, "I believe that ICE raids are cruel. They're inhumane. They do nothing to serve in the interest of public safety," the mayor said. Mamdani also responded to the mounting barriers faced by World Cup fans and soccer players from qualifying nations that are on Trump's travel ban and visa restrictions list.
8: The World Cup is supposed to be a celebration of the world as a whole, and some of the decisions that we've seen been taken by the federal administration, be it the denial of visas for journalists from certain countries or the rejection of a visa for a coach of a team, as well as single-day visas for specific foreign national teams, this is anathema to what this tournament is supposed to be about. If we cannot even allow the players, the teams, and the journalists covering those teams to come into this city in this country, then it begs a larger question about our commitment to the spirit of this tournament.
0: A federal judge has ruled against President Trump's $100,000 annual fee on H-1B visa applications, saying it's an unlawful tax. This decision comes days after another federal judge ruled against a Trump administration policy to freeze applications for asylum, green cards, work permits, and other immigration protections for people from 39 countries. And President Trump was loudly booed by basketball fans at Manhattan's Madison Square Garden Monday evening as he attended Game 3 of the NBA Finals between the New York Knicks and the San Antonio Spurs. The unwelcome reception drowned out the singing of the national anthem after a camera showed Trump saluting from a VIP suite surrounded by bulletproof glass.

0: fans reportedly waited outside Madison Square Garden for hours due to a strict security protocol resembling TSA. And Trump's presence prompted the New York police to cancel a watch party outside Madison Square Garden that would have attracted thousands of people. We'll have more on this story later in the broadcast with the nation's sports editor, Dave Zirin. And those are some of the headlines. This is Democracy Now!, democracynow.org, The War and Peace Report. I'm Amy Goodman in New York.
1: Welcome to 2026 Talks, where we're following our democracy in historic times.
2: When hurtful things I said on the internet a decade ago came out into the public, as I shared my personal journey through PTSD and darkness of recovery and accountability and growth, Maine had my back.
1: Democratic Senate candidate Graham Platner says he's proud of the support his fellow Maine citizens have given him amid recent allegations of sexual misconduct. He holds a wide primary lead over all other Democratic candidates in the race to square off against incumbent Republican Susan Collins, who polls suggest he's also ahead of. The Oyster Man and former Combat Marine is connected by promising to address working class affordability issues and end the political status quo. He's won support from progressives like Vermont Senator Bernie Sanders. Congressional Democrats might stall important legislation over President Donald Trump nominating Bill Pulte to be the acting National Intelligence Director. The controversial Section 702 of the Foreign Intelligence Surveillance Act lets spy agencies collect communications between U.S. residents and foreigners without a warrant. Congress has until Friday to keep it running, as it has for 20 years. Civil libertarians in both parties want to tighten privacy protections or require more warrants. Supporters call it the source of some of the nation's most important intelligence. Pulte's acting nomination doesn't itself require congressional approval. House Minority Leader Hakeem Jeffries says he used his position as a mortgage regulator to look up dirt on Trump's opponents. Jeffries says renewing Section 702 was already going to be difficult, even without the risk of the president's hatchet man getting access to huge amounts of sensitive data.
3: To get to good faith negotiations, the effort to elevate Bill Pulte as the acting director of national intelligence should be reversed immediately. And then let's see where we wind up at the end of the week.
1: Farmers nationwide say they have problems with the latest farm bill. Producers from several Midwestern states traveled to Washington to lobby for changes. They want increased SNAP food benefits, better pesticide labeling, mandatory country of origin labeling for beef, and more conservation funding. South Dakota farmer and local government official Dwayne Carlson says too many of the bill's benefits are tilted towards the big corporate producers.
4: When everybody tells their story and says, hey, this is what's happening out here, they get a better view rather than from lobbyists that are out there trying to push their own agendas. When you have home farm people out there telling what's happening directly to them, it makes a difference.
1: States nationwide are seeing impacts of the federal mega bill on child well-being. This year's Annie E. Casey Kids Count data book finds housing affordability remains a challenge for too many, while math and reading scores have declined. And Janice Barlow with Kids Count in Delaware says fixing those is going to be tough, with state and local budgets already being cut.
5: In addition to just managing their own priorities, they're going to be talking about how do we do this in this changing environment and how do we preserve gains and prevent policy regressions.
1: I'm Edwin J. Vieira for Pacifica Network and Public News Service. 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

0: Good morning. Happy Tuesday. It's June 9th, 2026. And this is KDNK. Mike Glimmer here with you once again this morning. Hello. As we prepare to head to NPR to join Morning Edition on this Tuesday morning. It is currently 45 degrees in Carbondale. It's 54 in Glenwood Springs, 67 in Rifle, 55 in Aspen currently, and 42 degrees in Leadville. We've got another red flag warning for much of the area today. It includes Carbondale, Glenwood Springs, Rifle, and Aspen. Red flag warning from 10 a.m. to 10 p.m. Also a wind advisory today for Carbondale, Glenwood Springs, and Rifle. That'll be in place from noon to 8. Another red flag warning tomorrow for much of the area. And then a fire weather watch coming up on Thursday. It's going to be mostly sunny and breezy, windy in spots today. Highs in the upper 80s from Carbondale down to Rifle. 80 in Aspen today. And increasing clouds and breezy and 67 in Leadville. We'll take a full look at that weather forecast coming up later this hour here on KDNK. We've got your local and regional news coming up later this hour as well. Stick around for that. The sunrise happened at 5:41. The sun will set at 8:34. That's 14 hours and 53 minutes of daylight today. Hey, and coming up here later today on KDNK.
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0: 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Hey, Colorado's primary election takes place June 30th. Today, ballots are being sent out to registered voters. Colorado has open primaries, so unaffiliated voters will be sent ballots for both the Democratic and Republican primaries, but they may only vote on one ballot. Colorado also allows same-day voter registration through Election Day. Two Republicans hope to be the next Garfield County Sheriff, and that will be decided in the primary election, as no Democrat is running. And hey, the next KDNK board meeting is coming up Monday, June 15th at 5:30 p.m. here at the station, located at 76 South 2nd Street in Carbondale. The meeting is open to the public, and an agenda can be found at kdnk.org, or it's posted on the bulletin board here at the station. Just about time to head to NPR and join Morning Edition here on this Tuesday, June 9th. Good morning.
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4: It's Morning Edition from NPR News. I'm Leila Fadel.
5: And I'm Michelle Martin. Good morning. Researchers who study global conflicts say there were more direct confrontations between states last year than at any point since the Second World War. That finding is from the Uppsala Conflict Data Program in Sweden. Civilian harm also reached record highs last year. We'll hear from one of the report's authors in a moment, but first we have a look at one of the flashpoints highlighted in the report, the violence in Sudan's El Fasher. Here's NPR's Africa correspondent Emmanuel Akinwotu.
6: The United Nations has said the violence in El Fasher bore the hallmarks of genocide. Violence that was filmed and widely shared by the militias that carried it out. From the deluge of footage posted on social media, fighters from the paramilitary rapid support forces at war with Sudan's army trample over the men, women and children they'd gunned down. The RSF launched a brutal 18-month siege on the city in the western region of Darfur, the last city in the region where Sudan's army was stationed. Then in October last year, more than 60,000 people were killed in just a few days during the RSF's takeover of the city, according to the UN. The new report by the Uppsala Conflict Data Program said the massacres in El Fasher pushed one-sided violence in Africa to its highest levels since the Rwandan genocide in 1994.
7: The fighters were not attempting to hide their crimes.
6: Shayna Lewis is a Sudan specialist and senior advisor with Preventing and Ending Mass Atrocities, a non-profit organization.
7: They were rounding up young men on video, celebrating the fact that they had captured them, ordinary people, and were gunning them down in real time.
6: She's one of a number of researchers who documented evidence of violence by the RSF and allied Arab militias against African ethnic groups shared with the UN Security Council. But despite statements of condemnation, nothing was done to prevent it.
7: I think that a lot of the geopolitical gridlock that is affecting other conflicts around the world, such as Gaza, such as Ukraine, has now trickled down into the Sudan file.
6: So genocidal violence, which once provoked international action and vows of never again, happened in plain sight, without obstruction. Emmanuel Akinwotu, NPR News, Lagos.
4: The conflict in Sudan is just one of the armed conflicts pushing global violence to record highs. Therese Peterson tracks global violence for the Department of Peace and Conflict Research at Uppsala University in Sweden. What does your research show us about how violent the world is right now overall?
8: The main finding is that the number of armed conflicts involving states reached a record high in 2025. And of those conflicts, also the number of conflicts between states where states are involved on both sides, those doubled for the second year in a row, reaching the highest level recorded by the UCDP since the data collection started in 1946. And we also see a record high number of fatalities. Is the second deadliest year since the Rwandan genocide in 1994. So overall, it's definitely a more violent world at the moment.
4: I mean, the biggest that we're hearing about right now is Israel's war in Gaza and Russia and Ukraine.
8: And Gaza is also one of the deadliest conflicts, but the Russia-Ukraine war accounted for around 62% of the global fatalities in state-based armed conflict. Sudan is dominating the one-sided violence against civilians category, but the world's deadliest conflict was, in fact, Russia-Ukraine.
4: What other conflicts do you categorize as one-sided violence against civilians?
8: So one-sided violence against civilians is carried out by both non-state actors, such as IS, the Islamic State in many countries, RSF in Sudan, but we also have state actors carrying out this type of violence. So some notable cases from 2025 is the government of Syria, which has had troubles managing the ethnic tensions in the country following the fall of the Assad regime. So we've seen a lot of massacres of civilians in the coastal areas and in the south. And also in Tanzania, following the October 2025 elections, where we had a lot of violence carried out against protesters.
4: So the conflict data program is viewed as the world's leading data source on organized violence. But I'm curious how you gather that data, especially as I'm hearing you mention, you know, governments that aren't reporting it, or you have to trust that the warring parties are telling you the truth.
8: So what we do is try to use as many different original sources as possible. So to triangulate the information coming out, we try to evaluate who is saying this. Do they have an interest in portraying the situation in a certain way? We usually trust warring parties when they admit their own losses, but not necessarily when they claim losses from the other side. And we also revise the data all the time. When new and or better information becomes available, we go back and update it. So in cases such as Sudan and Ukraine that are very intense, the information on fatality numbers usually changes as time passes.
4: In the report, you and your colleagues write that the high number of conflicts and wars recorded last year support the idea that Pax Americana and the liberal world order are coming to an end. What does that mean?
8: Our data, it doesn't really allow us to identify the cause of the patterns that we see, mm-hmm. but we do see that this expectation that the post-Cold War era would see fewer conflicts between states, for example, that's not really what we're seeing in the data. So wars between states are becoming more common, and this could be a sign that we have a world which is characterized by growing geopolitical competition, that the US is not having this role as the world police mm-hmm. anymore. But what this means for the future, of course, that's something that we will need to evaluate later.
4: Therese Peterson is a senior analyst with the Uppsala Conflict Data Program at Uppsala University in Sweden. Thank you so much for your time.
8: Thank you for having me.

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1: President Trump says the U.S. is close to an agreement with Iran to end the war, which could include a new deal about Iran's nuclear program. But what might Trump have to concede?
2: What he cannot abide is an outcome that paints him to be a loser, having been played by the regime that he intended to weaken.
1: I'm Elsa Chang. 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
1: Live from NPR News in Washington, I'm Dave Mattingly. Senate primaries in Maine and South Carolina are among today's election contests in four states. Primaries are also being held in North Dakota and Nevada. Five candidates are seeking their party's gubernatorial nomination in Nevada, including Republican incumbent Joe Lombardo. But Lucia Starbuck with member station KUNR says fewer voters in the state link themselves to any one political party.
2: More voters are registered nonpartisan than any other. They're part of a growing electorate nationwide who are tired of parties and looking at individual candidates. In recent elections, Nevadans have split the ticket. But this race will likely come down to national politics, says University of Nevada, Reno, Political Science Associate Professor Jeremy Gelman.
3: When Nevada voters are thinking about how they want to express their political will, they're going to use this top of the ballot race to get at, are they happy with the direction of the state, the country, how they feel about the president?
2: Some top issues are data centers, gas prices, and health care costs. For NPR News, I'm Lucia Starbuck in Reno.
1: U.S. Central Command says two pilots aboard an Army attack helicopter have been rescued after their Apache went down near the Strait of Hormuz. Neither was injured. Separately, President Trump says he believes a deal to end the war with Iran could be reached within 2 or 3 days. This is NPR News. In Bolivia, the country's president has signed a law that makes it easier to send in army troops to break up protesters. As Catherine Osborne reports, this follows weeks of anti-government demonstrations over high prices.
4: Rising fuel prices and government austerity have led to a drop in popularity for center-right President Rodrigo Paz after only 7 months in office. His election was part of a right-wing wave in Latin America, but the global spike in fuel costs made his economic plans more complicated. Opposition activists and unions have blockaded streets in major cities. 10 people have died in the unrest, officials say. Until now, the president has mostly held back from using security forces to clear roads, but lawmakers back stronger presidential powers to do so after key services like hospitals remain blocked from traffic. For NPR News, I'm Catherine Osborne in Rio de Janeiro.
1: A referee from Somalia scheduled to officiate at the men's World Cup soccer tournament has been denied entry into the U.S. FIFA confirms Omar Ortan won't be taking part in the upcoming matches. U.S. Customs and Border Protection blocked Ortan after he arrived on a flight in Miami over the weekend. In a statement, CPB cites what it calls vetting concerns. The World Cup kicks off Thursday at stadiums in the U.S., Canada, and in Mexico. I'm Dave Mattingly, NPR News in Washington.
0: And Morning Edition on KDNK is underwritten by Lydia Allen Agency, representing Farmers Insurance and Rifle. 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Additional information at 970-625-8800. Keep it tuned here to KDNK for your local and regional news. Coming up on today's news, what communities can do to reduce conflicts between people and bears. And we'll learn about Carbondale's Windwalkers equine-assisted therapy. We've got those stories coming up at about 6:50 right here on KDNK.
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6: It's Morning Edition from NPR News. I'm Leila Fadel.
7: And I'm Michelle Martin. Good morning. The L.A. mayor's ballot in the fall is set between two Democrats. Los Angeles City Councilwoman Nithya Raman will face incumbent Mayor Karen Bass, that according to the Associated Press.
6: The results are coming in almost a week after Election Day in California. President Trump claims taking that long to call races is evidence of fraud. He stormed out of an NBC interview over the weekend when host Kristen Welker pushed back. Local election officials say they are doing their best in a state that prioritizes making it easy to cast a ballot.
7: NPR voting correspondent Miles Parks is here to talk us through a situation that could be a preview of November's midterms. Good morning, Miles.
8: Hi, Michelle.
7: So as we just said, President Trump says there is fraud. He didn't present any evidence of that. So let me just ask, why is it taking so long to count in California?
8: So there are a couple reasons, but the biggest one comes back to the timing of when voters return their vote-by-mail ballots. It takes a bit more time for officials to process vote-by-mail ballots compared to in-person votes. They have to deal with scanning barcodes, removing the ballots from envelopes, getting them ready to check the signatures, for instance, to verify identity. That is the case everywhere, all over the country. But in California, we see this rush of voters, roughly a quarter of the electorate, that return their mail ballots on Election Day. So all that work can't even begin until after voting is completed. California election expert Kim Alexander coined that sort of logjam, the pig in the python effect, because it takes a while to work through all of those votes.
7: So that seems pretty straightforward. Mm-hmm. But President Trump's response plays into one of his preferred narratives, which is that elections where he doesn't get what he wants are stolen.
8: Yes. And part of that is because we saw a similar dynamic play out in this L.A. mayor's race as what happened to Trump in 2020, where Trump's preferred candidate looked like he was going to advance to the general election as the first votes were counted, but then ended up falling behind as more mail ballots were counted. Trump posted about this a lot, and we saw a number of other Republicans and influencers jump in as well. Elon Musk, Ron DeSantis. Here's Speaker of the House Mike Johnson talking to CNN's Manu Raju.
9: Some of these efforts are so diabolical and so far upstream it is impossible to prove. But I think everybody knows instinctively something is wrong here.
8: Even for Republicans who have not gone full bore into Trump's stolen election narratives, they've been bashing California. It's just a pretty low-risk way to score political points.
7: What are you taking away from all this as you look ahead to the midterms?
8: I mean, every single election expert I talk to expects Trump to follow this exact same playbook in November if he does not like the way results are coming in. You can sort of imagine a scenario where control of the U.S. House rests on a few competitive districts in California. We're waiting on those results for up to a week, just like we are right now. That could be a potentially dangerous time. I was talking to Tammy Patrick, though. She's the chief programs officer for the National Association of Election Officials, and she said voters should look at this another way, as extra motivation to tune out the noise and just show up.
10: If this meant nothing, no one would be doing all the things they're doing to try and make it more difficult. It would be ignored, but it's not being ignored.
8: Every election will leave some people sad at the result, Patrick said, but the U.S. needs to get back to a place where that doesn't automatically mean questioning the election's legitimacy.
7: That is NPR's Miles Parks. Miles, thank you.
8: Thank you.
6: After the president's allegations of voter fraud in California, where ballots are still being counted, we called up California Attorney General Rob Bunta. What do you make of the president's comments?
11: Truly embarrassing. Unhinged, wild-eyed, dangerous, reckless, desperate, and a simple question about what's your evidence for the bold claim you've made? He has none.
6: With the midterm elections coming up, Bunta is gearing up for more election-related disinformation, some of which is coming from other government officials. Bill Assayley, LA's top federal prosecutor, announced on X that his office is conducting multiple electoral fraud investigations. What's your reaction to that?
11: My reaction is every count, recount, hand count, audit, and court case has demonstrated there is no widespread voter fraud. It is very unfortunate that we're in a place now where people disregard inconvenient facts, manufacture their own facts. You know, the candidate running for mayor who just got surpassed by another candidate, Mr. Pratt.
6: You're referring to Spencer Pratt, who's running for mayor and has just been surpassed for that second spot.
11: Yes, he's suggesting that some of the votes that went to his opponent who surpassed him belong to homeless individuals. So misinformation and disinformation abounds. It's irresponsible and dangerous, especially for those who propagate it knowingly or without doing some critical thinking of their own.
6: What are you and other state officials doing to counter this misinformation, disinformation?
11: The best counter to misinformation and disinformation is calling it out, confronting it, providing the facts that show that it's demonstrably false. So I immediately went to my own platforms to share how Trump is lying. The facts rebut everything and contradict everything that he said. And it's important that he be called out for it because it's wrong and it's not true. I'm worried about what he might do. Will he deploy the military? Will he deploy ICE to the polls? Will he interfere with the U.S. Postal Service in the November election and the vote-by-mail ballots that move through the U.S. Postal Service? All those things are possible. And they rest on this lie, this fabrication that there's widespread voter fraud. So the danger is the action that follows the lie. And we're prepared. We've been tabletopping, preparing our response, our action for each of those scenarios.
6: Well, how much of this stems from just a lack of understanding of the election process, how votes are counted, why it sometimes takes a long time? I mean, in California, you don't get the results the next day, right? I mean, have state officials maybe relied too much on the idea that voters should just trust the process instead of pulling back the curtain and explaining more often how it all works, especially given the polling that shows how many Americans don't have trust in the process?
11: I think there is a degree of not full understanding of how the process works. And I think a good antidote to that is transparency, openness. And here, the LA County Registrar of Voters is completely transparent. You can go online right now and look at the live stream of the vote counting. You can go visit the Registrar of Voters as they're counting ballots to take a look around. The light of day is shining bright on the operations of the vote counting in LA County. But some don't want to understand. And Trump has basically taken the position that if he wins, or the person that he supports wins, the election was fair. If he lost, or the person he supported lost, it was rigged. And that's just not right. And that's dangerous, and it's unbecoming of a president of the United States.
6: Attorney General of California, Rob Bonta, thank you so much for your time.
11: Thank you so much, Vera. Thanks for having me.
6: NPR reached out to the White House asking for evidence of the president's claims of voter fraud. White House spokesperson Abigail Jackson wrote back, quote, "Countless Americans share the same concerns as President Trump," and added that President Trump is pushing for legislation that would, quote, "establish a uniform standard of photo ID for voting, prohibit no-excuse mail-in voting, and end the practice of ballot harvesting." No evidence of voter fraud was provided, and the claims remain unsubstantiated. This is NPR News.
0: And thank you for listening to NPR's Morning Edition on KDNK. 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More info at meetingplacecarbondale.org. 45 degrees in Carbondale, it's 54 in Glenwood Springs, 67 in Rifle, 55 in Aspen currently, and 42 degrees in Leadville. We've got a sunny to mostly sunny day today, but breezy, windy out west. Red flag warning again today from 10 a.m. to 10 p.m. That includes for Carbondale, Glenwood Springs, Rifle, and Aspen. It's going to be in the mid to upper 80s in the lower elevations. Mostly sunny and breezy and 80 in Aspen and up to 67 in Leadville. Tonight, partly cloudy. Breezy conditions continue into the evening. Overnight lows right around 50 from Carbondale down to Rifle. 45 overnight in Aspen. And partly cloudy and breezy and 37 in Leadville. Tomorrow about the same, sunny and windy, another red flag warning from 10 a.m. to 10 p.m. Upper 80s for Carbondale, Glenwood, and Rifle, 80 and sunny in Aspen tomorrow, and sunny and breezy and 67 again in Leadville tomorrow. Mostly clear, breezy into the night tomorrow night to mid-40s for Carbondale, Glenwood, and Rifle, and Aspen, 36 in Leadville tomorrow night. And then another red flag warning and fire weather watch. We have a wind advisory today as well.
7: Good morning. I'm Michelle Martin. Historian Gordon S. Wood has died. He was 92 years old. His work focused on the American Revolution. He believed the founders fundamentally remade society, from systems of government to how people dressed, in ways even they didn't expect. Wood found his high school history classes boring, but it became a passion in college. He once wrote, quote, "We Americans have such a thin and meager sense of history that we cannot get too much of it." It's Morning Edition.
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6: It's Morning Edition from NPR News. I'm Leila Fadel.
7: And I'm Michelle Martin. A Knicks sweep. To my fellow New Yorkers, I take no pleasure in saying, forget about it. Victor Wembanyama helped the San Antonio Spurs win Game 3 of the NBA Finals, 115-111. President Trump was there at Madison Square Garden, the first sitting president to attend an NBA Finals game. Albert Samaha was also there covering the finals for the Washington Post, and he is with us now to tell us what happened. Albert, good morning.
12: Good morning. Thanks so much for having me.
7: So the Knicks had a 13-game winning streak, one of the longest ever in the postseason. What happened?
12: You know, every game this series has been so close, coming down to just a couple of shots at the end, and this time the shots fell for the Spurs. They didn't for the Knicks, and I think the Spurs probably just had a little bit more desperation after dropping the first two games.
7: So after the game, Knicks coach Mike Brown talked about the disparity in free throw attempts between the teams. How much of a factor was that?
12: It was a bit of a factor. I think, you know, that's always kind of the first thing coaches go to because it can kind of try to influence the refs for the next game. In the second half, it kind of was a big factor. I would say if to the degree free throws were an important factor, it was when Stephon Castle of the Spurs had two big free throws at the end with the crowd rocking and hit him both, even though he's just a guy in his early 20s.
7: So what was the atmosphere like in the arena? There was a lot of speculation in advance about what it was going to be like, and then you add the Trump factor. So tell us about it.
12: You could really feel 53 years of angst without a title from the moment the Knicks hit the floor. The crowd was roaring. It was one of the most electric, loudest atmospheres I've ever been in covering sports. And it carried throughout the game. You know, every time the Knicks hit a bucket, the crowd roared. And when Trump showed on the Jumbotron during the national anthem, they booed louder than they did when the Spurs came on the court.
7: Wow. Well, actually, I have a little bit of a clip of that. Let's hear it. Now, he said later he thought that was mostly cheers, but you were there

0: would show up like they have with kind of UFC events when he's come to those. Instead, they just sort of showed him surprisingly on the screen when the national anthem was playing, maybe thinking that that wouldn't lead to any boos. But this is New York, and New Yorkers really don't, you know, will respect any sort of routine. And when they saw the president on there, they let her rip.
1: Very, very quickly, what are you expecting for game four?
0: I think it'll be just as close as the last few games. I think the crowd will be even louder. They'll try to make up for the fact that they lost game three at home. And this time they won't have to show up 3-4 hours in advance because there won't be a president there.
1: All right. That is Albert Zamaha covering the NBA Finals for The Washington Post. Albert, thanks so much for getting up early after a late night. Appreciate it.
0: Thanks for having me. Appreciate you.
1: It's Morning Edition from NPR News. I'm Michelle Martin.
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0: 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I'm Mike Lemmer. Governor Jared Polis recently signed a bill into law that increases the penalty for knowingly luring a bear by leaving out trash and food remnants. Wildlife advocates say unsecured garbage is one of the main reasons bears venture into neighborhoods and towns. For Rocky Mountain Community Radio, KGNU's Lily Sharp spoke with Brenda Lee, founder of the Colorado Bear Coalition, about what communities can do to reduce conflicts between people and bears. Lee also founded the Boulder Bear Coalition, and both organizations focus on educating residents and visitors about living responsibly in bear country.
1: Boulder Bear Coalition was founded because a bear was killed in my neighborhood. I didn't realize that there were bears really close to downtown Boulder. So I started investigating, well, why are they here? I became a volunteer with CPW and quickly realized that bears are here because they're hungry. We really needed a community voice to help look at how to change human behavior so that we can reduce the reason that bears come into our urban areas in search of food.
2: Living in bear country means interaction with bears is inevitable at times. Brenda says to watch out for bears in alleyways and to always give them space if you do see one.
1: If a bear's in your backyard, on your porch, especially if it's going after a bird feeder, that's another number one or number two attractant. And so scaring it, get them uncomfortable with being around people. If you must take a photo or a video, do it quick and then put it down and scare the bear. The worst thing we can do is admire the bear and be all like, oh, this is amazing, which it is. And the bear just gets comfortable to people watching them and admiring them. If you do see a bear and it's close, what you want to do is, first of all, make sure it has an exit route. The last thing you want to do is corner any wild animal because it may get defensive. Make yourself big. Talk to it. Hey, bear, I'm not here to hurt you. You know, go away. They will sometimes stand up to get a sense of who you are. They don't have great eyesight, so they may be assessing what are you. So that's where if you speak to it, it's like here's the human voice and it's going to back away.
2: Both the Colorado Bear Coalition and the Boulder Bear Coalition continue their work to problem solve black bear safety and human bear conflict prevention through mitigation efforts.
1: A couple years ago, we were recipients of the CPW Human Bear Conflict Grant, and we used some of those funds to purchase $80,000 worth of bear resistant trash carts. So we were able to distribute a couple

0: 100 cans to residents up in Nederland. We also were able to give some cans to residents in El Dorado Springs. We also used some of the funding to build electric fencing around chicken coops and hobby beehives. Those were done in Boulder County. Bears hate electricity, so it's very effective. We really, really want to empower and want to see communities across the state take a leadership role in reducing conflict. We have tools available. We can do a better job at reducing conflict, but it starts way upstream from when an officer ever has to handle a bear.
1: More information about being bear aware in Colorado and ways you can support these efforts can be found at ColoradoBearCoalition.org and BoulderBearCoalition.org. For KGNU, I'm Lily Sharp.
2: For over 20 years now, Windwalkers has been providing equine-assisted therapy at its ranch in Carbondale. Participants interact and care for horses, gaining mental and physical skills, according to the nonprofit. Ginger Opp took over as the executive director last fall. For Rocky Mountain Community Radio, Aspen Public Radio's Hannah Weaver spoke with Opp in a training arena to discuss how horses can improve our well-being.
3: So first, can you tell me a bit about Windwalkers, its history, and how it came to be?
4: So Windwalkers is a therapeutic riding center and offers all kinds of equine-assisted services. And there was a real emphasis on a family approach and really a community-led caring for people coming up to experience just the connection with horses and humans, and that's grown into this beautiful organization.
3: And how does the kind of therapy that you all do compare to maybe more traditional types of therapy that people might think of, talk therapy, things like that?
4: Our equine-assisted services really are for the whole person, and they are not something that's offered by a licensed therapist, but they, I would say, fall more in line with some physical therapy and social emotional well-being and wellness. And all of those things are tied to connection with the horses. So there's a really broad way that the equine therapy can meet people where they're at in a variety of ways.
3: What is it about horses that is so special that allows them to kind of be this conduit for the healing and all the things you mentioned?
4: Horses are just really amazing creatures. One of the really cool things about them is that they're herd animals, and so they can help regulate your heart rate variability. They also are very responsive in a way that is non-judgmental, but gives you a reflection of how, you know, you're interacting with them. And so it can bring up areas you may want to grow in or ways to build confidence. And I think anybody that's involved with horses has seen these things come up, you know, in terms of what it's like to brush or groom or lead or ride, and the life skills that come along with being around large animals.
3: How do you both get the word out to people to know that this is an option for them, and how do you also make sure that it's accessible?
4: Our organization really is only here and able to be doing what we're doing because of generous donors and people that subsidize the costs, because horses are very expensive. And so all of our services are subsidized by donors to become, you know, as affordable as we can make them. And additionally, any riders or participants that need additional scholarshiping, that's always available. So our goal is to serve as many people as we can in the best way we can. And we, you know, to this point have never had to say no to anybody. So that's a really wonderful thing, to provide access to horses for as many people in our community as we can.
3: How does the work that you do here translate once people leave the ranch and they go out into the world and they're not interacting with horses, presumably, but everyday people like themselves?
4: So one of the things you notice when you come up here is that there's a stunning view of Mount Sopris. And so you have the whole of the outdoors that feels like you're just just immersed in it. But I think as you leave and you know you've connected with people that are caring and horses that are always accepting, and you know you're in a beautiful nature-filled place like this, that when you leave here you take that with you, right? And so then what I see is that for myself, the rest of my day is just coming from a more grounded place. And I think that's a really beautiful thing.
3: Well, thank you so much, Ginger, for sitting down with me.
4: Thanks.
2: That was Ginger Opp, the executive director of equine therapy nonprofit Windwalkers, speaking with Aspen Public Radio reporter Hannah Weaver. And again, a red flag warning in effect today again from 10 a.m. to 10 p.m. Also a wind advisory from noon to 8. Several wildland fires broke out to the west yesterday, including the Samson Mesa fire southwest of Parachute. It's currently burned 18 acres. No word on containment there. Stay tuned to KDNK for updates. For KDNK News, I'm Mike Lemmer. 6:59, this is KDNK, Carbondale Community Access Radio, Glenwood Springs, Carbondale, the Roaring Fork Valley, and beyond. NPR's Morning Edition continues here on KDNK. We've got your river report and weather forecast and more coming up throughout the hour. Good morning. Happy Tuesday.
5: Good morning. Iran sees Israel's invasion of Lebanon as a way to divide Israel and the U.S. President Trump is telling Israeli Prime Minister Benjamin Netanyahu his attacks there make it harder to end the wider war. It's Morning Edition from NPR News. Apple promised more artificial intelligence in its iPhones 2 years ago. A souped-up Siri is finally coming. I'm Michelle Martin.
6: And I'm Layla Faldin. Apple executives say some other companies have not been focused enough on how people actually use AI. And Jeff Foxworthy saw a documentary about the Beatles struggling to gel in the studio. That inspired Foxworthy's latest stand-up special, letting the audience rank his jokes. It's Tuesday, June 9th. On this day in 1732, James Oglethorpe got a royal charter to establish the colony of Georgia. The news is next.
7: Live from NPR News in Washington, I'm Corva Coleman. Lebanese state media say the Israeli military has attacked the ancient coastal city of Tyre. One person has been killed. Israel is warning it could attack the Christian quarter of Tyre. NPR's Jana Raff reports the city's historic old section has been the last remaining refuge for more than 15,000 people.
8: Israel has been attacking Tyre for the past 2 weeks, saying it's targeting the militant group Hezbollah. But it left the mostly Christian section near the city's Roman port and areas around it untouched. Tuesday morning, Israel's military spokesman issued a warning in Arabic. Avihai Adrai said he was addressing residents of Tyre, including the Christian quarter and surrounding neighborhoods, urging them to evacuate urgently. He said the move was in response to Hezbollah attacks in Israel. Hezbollah has been fighting Israeli forces that have occupied southern Lebanon, but is also launching attacks on military targets in northern Israel. Tyre's UNESCO-listed heritage includes sites linked to Alexander the Great. Jane Araff, NPR News, Beirut.
7: There are primary elections in 4 states today: Maine, Nevada, North Dakota, and South Carolina. In Maine, there's been a lot of attention on the Democratic primary for the U.S. Senate. From Maine Public Radio, Kevin Miller reports on Graham Plattner's campaign.
9: Plattner is widely expected to clinch the Democratic nomination to challenge Republican Senator Susan Collins this fall, despite multiple controversies surrounding his past. The Marine Corps veteran says he struggled with PTSD for years after 4 combat tours in Iraq and Afghanistan. But Plattner's progressive populist campaign continues to resonate with Democratic voters like Glennon Friedman.
10: I believe that Graham Plattner and his wife are working out their personal issues, and that the real scandals are that half the people living in Maine can't afford to live here.
9: Governor Janet Mills' name is still on the ballot, although she suspended her campaign weeks ago. For NPR News, I'm Kevin Miller.
7: California held its primary election last week, but mail-in votes are still being counted. In the Los Angeles mayor's race, City Council member Nathania Roman will face incumbent Mayor Karen Bass. From member station LAist, Frank Stoltz reports.
11: For days, reality TV star Spencer Pratt was leading the race for the second spot in the runoff, but the Republican had limited reach in overwhelmingly Democratic Los Angeles. Councilmember Rahman overtook Pratt on Sunday, and late Monday was nearly 3 percentage points ahead of him, prompting the AP to call the race. Rahman is a member of the Democratic Socialists of America. She'll face an uphill battle against Bass, who enjoys the backing of the Democratic Party, Big Labor, and a number of business groups. For NPR News, I'm Frank Stoltz in Los Angeles.
7: You're listening to NPR. An earthquake with a magnitude of 6.1 struck off the northern coast of Cuba yesterday. It was so powerful that people in wide parts of Florida felt the shaking. Some buildings were evacuated in Miami-Dade County as a precaution, but no damage or injuries were reported. The Men's World Cup soccer tournament opens this Thursday. NPR's William Jones reports 4 countries will play in the World Cup for the first time.
12: The Caribbean island nation Curaçao has a population of 158,000. That's essentially just 2 stadiums at capacity. They'll be the smallest country to ever compete at a World Cup, and they're diving straight in at the deep end, going up against 4-time World Cup winners Germany first. Another World Cup debutant, Cabo Verde, face an equally challenging opening game. Nicknamed the Blue Sharks, the volcanic island country off the coast of West Africa will play Spain. Meanwhile, Uzbekistan will play on the global stage for the first time, and there's also a first appearance for Jordan. The tournament starts on Thursday with Mexico hosting South Africa. The U.S. begin their campaign against Paraguay on Friday. William Jones, NPR News.
7: Separately, the U.S. has barred a soccer referee who now won't work at the World Cup. Omar Artan of Somalia was named Africa's best soccer ref last year. U.S. immigration officials barred him from the country. Somalia says Artan had a valid U.S. visa, even though the Trump administration has barred Somali nationals from entering the United States. I'm Corva Coleman, NPR News.
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2: 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And tune in to KDNK at 4 o'clock today for The Inner Game. This month, Gwen speaks with environmental writer Emma Maris. Emma shares her core interest in human relationships with nature. That's The Inner Game at 4 o'clock today right here on KDNK.
6: It's Morning Edition from NPR News. I'm Leila Fadel.
14: And I'm Michelle Martin. Good morning. Israel and Iran both say they will stop attacking each other, at least for now.
6: In a major escalation, they exchanged missile fire for several hours and then called it off as abruptly as it began.
14: NPR's Greg Myrie is covering this story in Tel Aviv. Hello, Greg.
15: Hi, Michelle.
14: First, let me ask about another development. A U.S. military helicopter went down in the region. What do we know about this?
15: So two crew members of an Army Apache helicopter crashed as they were patrolling near the coast of Oman and also near the Strait of Hormuz. Now, U.S. Central Command said the two were rescued within approximately 2 hours of the crash and are in stable condition. A statement said the cause was under investigation, and we've heard no reports of hostilities in that area. U.S. forces are operating close to the strait, but not necessarily inside the strait itself. They're enforcing this U.S. blockade of ships going to and from Iranian ports, and Iran, of course, is also enforcing its own blockade.
14: So let's go to this missile exchange between Israel and Iran. It escalated very quickly and then ended the same way. What should we take away from this?
15: Yeah, so Michelle, it came after days of shooting exchanges that were increasing on two separate fronts, the U.S. and Iran in and around the Gulf, and Israel and Hezbollah in Lebanon. And this all boiled over on Sunday. Israel and Hezbollah were trading fire, and then Iran intervened and fired missiles at Israel. Israel then launched missiles at Iran. As you noted, this ended very quickly as Israel and Iran agreed to stop attacking each other, but nothing was resolved, and both sides set conditions that could lead to another round at any time. Israel says its forces will keep operating in Lebanon, and just this morning it ordered the evacuation of remaining residents in the Lebanese coastal city of Tyre. And Iran says further attacks in Lebanon could lead to another and larger Iranian response.
14: You know, Greg, we've been focusing so much on the U.S.-Iran confrontation, but the Israel-Hezbollah conflict is now getting more attention. Does this make it harder to end the fighting across the region?
15: Yeah, it certainly seems so. Iran sees Lebanon as a way to pressure Trump and Israeli leader Benjamin Netanyahu and to divide them. Remember, just last week, Iran said it would stop negotiations with the U.S. if Israel went ahead with a threat to bomb Hezbollah in Beirut. Trump then had an angry phone call with Netanyahu and told him, don't do it. And then when Israel and Iran were trading missiles on Monday, Trump intervened again and told both sides to stop. So we're seeing a public rift between Trump and Netanyahu over Lebanon. Netanyahu says he won't tolerate attacks on northern Israel. Trump is telling him not to escalate in Lebanon because that's making it harder for Trump to get a deal with Iran.
14: Greg, before we let you go, President Trump continues to say that an agreement with Iran could come soon. Is there evidence to support this?
15: Well, not really. Trump said again last night he thinks there's a good chance of a deal in 2 or 3 days, but it's not clear why. Iran's decision to fire on Israel was a bold move. It could have spiraled out of control very quickly. So this episode demonstrates Iran feels it's in a strong position, and combined with the aggressive statements we see every day from Iranian officials, Iran just doesn't seem to be in the mood or the position for the kind of compromises Trump is demanding.
14: That is NPR's Greg Myrie in Tel Aviv. Greg, thank you.
15: Sure thing, Michelle.
6: For more on President Trump's efforts to maintain a ceasefire between Israel and Iran and the increasingly tense relationship between him and Israel's prime minister, we turn to David Shenker. He served as an assistant secretary of state for Near Eastern Affairs in the first Trump administration. He's now a senior fellow with the Washington Institute for Near East Policy. Good morning and welcome to the program.
16: Good morning, Layla.
6: How would you describe the relationship between President Trump and Israel's Prime Minister Benjamin Netanyahu right now?
16: Well, right now it's a little stressed. The Prime Minister, has his own priorities. The President's priorities are getting the Straits of Hormuz open. And this has gone up and down over the years. There have been moments where the President's level of frustration with the Prime Minister has gone up. Last summer, the Prime Minister, Israel, bombed Syria near the Ministry of Defense. Trump said, hey, you got to stop this. Don't destabilize Syria. Then, in the fall, you had Israel target the Hamas leadership in Doha, Qatar.
6: Right.
16: And the Prime Minister was forced by the President to make a humiliating scripted apology by phone to the Prime Minister of Qatar. So,
6: does it feel higher than usual than we've seen before? I mean, Trump confirmed that he called Netanyahu, quote, crazy in the course of one phone call. We have seen the President get frustrated with Israel over its strikes in Lebanon that have threatened the ceasefire this time with Iran, but also in the last
17: ceasefire that ultimately was extended. I mean, is it different in this moment?
16: I'm not sure. I think that there's a greater sensitivity because of all the pressures on the president with the economy, with this war in Iran that has gone on so long. But I think the president also recognizes that Israel has the IRGC on its northern border and has refused thus far to accept a linkage between Hormuz and a ceasefire, quasi-ceasefire in Lebanon. I think what he wants is a less fire, a de-escalation, and drawing a red line around Dahiya and Beirut. And I think that's where we're probably going to end up.
17: You know, the Prime Minister of Israel has made clear he wants to keep going in Iran. He sees this as an existential threat to Israel. He also wants to keep going in Lebanon, as the president really wants a deal and a way out of the war with Iran. So if the two leaders have different goals, these two allies have different goals, is a deal possible with Iran?
16: A deal is possible with Iran. They're not going to get their maximalist demand on Lebanon. I think at the end of the day, the president has one priority in terms of what he's got to get out of Iran, which is, on the nuclear file, the highly enriched uranium out of the country and a deal on enrichment. The prime minister obviously is going to be frustrated with that, but I think they can go forward with that. But it's going to take some time, I think, to get there.
17: What kind of leverage does President Trump have to pressure Netanyahu to limit what the Israeli military does in this conflict, especially when there are promises made at the negotiating table?
16: Listen, I think, the U.S. is the indispensable ally for Israel. And I think, that itself carries a lot of weight. Israel, pays attention to what the United States says. But there's a traditional toolkit. If Israel deliberately undermines U.S. interests, the threat of cutting off arms sales, the slow rolling of arms deliveries, diminished support in international fora like the U.N. But the arms sales, that's the nuclear option, and it's only ever been threatened once, which is in 1956 during the Suez Crisis.
17: You know, many voices on the left and a growing number on the right would like to see the U.S. severely limit or stop funding the Israeli military over the way it's prosecuted its wars in Gaza, Lebanon, Iran. If the president has this in mind, do you think it is likely he would explicitly threaten to cut Israel off in this way?
16: Well, I don't think so. Israel has already said they want to get off the $3.8 billion a year in U.S. military assistance. Mm-hmm. And he can move, more quickly on that if he'd like. But that's only, as you know, a small portion of Israel's defense budget. I think it's $45 billion this year. But that's still a very big threat, though.
17: David Shenker is a senior fellow with the Washington Institute for Near East Policy. Thank you so much for your time and your insights.
16: Hey, my pleasure.
14: President Trump has nominated Todd Blanche to serve as Attorney General. The White House says it formally submitted his nomination to the Senate, where Blanche may face a bumpy road to confirmation. NPR Justice correspondent Ryan Lucas reports.
18: Todd Blanche made his name on the national stage serving as President Trump's personal attorney, defending him from criminal prosecutions over hush money payments, mishandling classified documents, and attempting to overturn the 2020 election. After Trump returned to the White House last year, he tapped Blanche to serve as the number two official at the Justice Department. Blanche stepped into the top job on an acting basis after Trump pushed out his first attorney general, Pam Bondi, in April. Asked days later whether he wanted to be attorney general on a permanent basis, Blanche said this:
19: "I love working for President Trump. It's the greatest honor of a lifetime. And if President Trump chooses to keep me as acting, that's an honor. If he chooses to nominate me, that's an honor. If he chooses to nominate somebody else and asks me to go do something else, I will say thank you very much. I love you, sir."
18: Since stepping into the acting role, Blanche has had 2 months to audition for the permanent job. And in that time, he has aggressively pursued the administration's agenda and gone after the president's perceived enemies, including a second prosecution of former FBI Director James Comey. Blanche also has defended the proposed $1.8 billion anti-weaponization fund and personally signed papers that would shield Trump, his family, and businesses from IRS audits of past tax returns. Blanche has won praise from Trump, who signaled last week he planned to formally nominate him. And asked in an interview over the weekend what he would do as attorney general, Blanche told Fox News this.
20: Look, executing on the president's priorities that he has talked about since he was running for president, and that's making this country safe again.
18: Still, Blanche's recent actions could complicate his narrow road to confirmation in the Senate, where Democrats and, crucially, even some Republicans have expressed concerns about his track record at the Justice Department. Brian Lucas, NPR News, Washington.

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1: 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Taking a look at our river levels here on this Tuesday, June 9th. The Colorado River near Dotsero, currently at 1,040 cubic feet per second. Below Glenwood Springs, the Colorado is at 2980 CFS. And out at the Colorado-Utah line, 2960. The Roaring Fork below Maroon Creek at 496. Near Emma at 833. And at Glenwood Springs, the Roaring Fork's at 1750 CFS. The Arkansas below Granite at 299 and near Nathrop at 388. The Frying Pan near Rudeye at 109 CFS. The Crystal River near Redstone at 832. And the Gunnison at Delta at 573 cubic feet per second. Sunrise happened at 5:41. Sun will set at 8:34, giving us 14 hours and 53 minutes of daylight today. And again, we've got another red flag warning in effect today. It includes for Carbondale, Glenwood Springs, Rifle, and Aspen from 10 a.m. to 10 p.m. Red flag warning. Also, a wind advisory for the same areas today from noon to 8. Plan accordingly. Be safe out there. Another red flag warning tomorrow and a fire weather watch on Thursday as well. It's KDNK. Good morning. Happy Tuesday.
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0: 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I'm Michelle Martin.
3: I'm Layla Faldin.
4: And I'm A. Martinez. Comedian Jeff Foxworthy is a self-proclaimed proud Georgia redneck.
5: If you've ever taken a beer to a job interview, you might be a redneck.
4: Foxworthy built a nearly 40-year career poking fun at his southern roots and making uncanny observations about blue-collar life. His 13th and final comedy special is streaming now on Fox Nation. It's called The Joke's on Me. Foxworthy says the special was inspired in part by a documentary he saw about the Beatles.
5: Where, you know, they're struggling in the studio and they're trying different lyrics and they're trying different instruments and just showing the struggle of it. And I thought, you know, nobody's ever done that with stand-up.
6: All right, so I got some getting older jokes. I don't know whether they'll work or not.
5: And I thought, let's do something different. Follow me into clubs on a Wednesday night with note cards and show me bombing and show me struggling, trying to find a way to make a bit work.
6: So I came up with three boxes. I've got gold, silver, and certificate of appearance. So I'm going to let y'all tell me what they go in.
5: You know, if you want to be an actor, you go to acting school. If you want to be a musician, you go to music school. There's no stand-up comedy school.
4: Except your local comedy club, right? That's school.
5: Yes. That's the school. That's how you learn to be a comic.
6: When you get older, do you know the difference between sex and a cup of coffee? You never turn down a cup of coffee.
7: Silver.
6: Keep working it.
4: One of the things that was super interesting to me is that you actually kind of divulged the comedy math. 60 minutes of comedy for a special equals a year on stage. 1 minute of comedy for every week on stage. I didn't know that there was like a math equation, and it sounds actually pretty solid.
5: I guess it was 1984, and Jay Leno was probably the king of the road comics. And he said, your goal should be to write one new minute a week. And I remember sitting there going, are you crazy? A week? I can write 20 new minutes. And I found out over time he was exactly right. It's hard. It's trying to find that thing that's going to make a room full of strangers laugh every time you say it.
3: If the for sale sign in your front yard was put there by your neighbors, you might be a redneck. If the second half of your driving test was televised from a helicopter, you might be a redneck.
5: I closed my first special in 1990 with You Might Be a Redneck jokes. I wasn't smart enough to know that it was going to become a hook or a book or anything. In the beginning, I had people in New York telling me, you got to take voice lessons and lose that stupid accent you got. And they were laughing, going, Foxworthy, you're just a redneck from Georgia. But as I was traveling, I'm like, this isn't just a Georgia thing. And one night I was playing outside Detroit, and the club we were playing in was attached to a bowling alley that had valet parking. People were valet parking at the bowling alley. Oh. And I started laughing. I said, if y'all don't think you have rednecks in Michigan, go look out the window.
3: Tell you who else I think is weird. People that have like 50 bumper stickers on the back of their car. I just don't think I need to know your opinion about every political, social, and religious issue just because I pull up behind you at a red light.
7: The other thing with you is that politics have never really been a part of your act. Why have you stayed away from it? Is that a conscious decision to say, I'm not going to go there?
5: Yeah, kind of. I mean, because early on, I had a lot of friends that did political stuff, and half the room hates you. My goal was to make as many people laugh as I could. And because, I really believe it, if you took people from different sides of the political spectrum, they could peg one side or the other, and you sat down with them and you said, what do you want out of life? We would probably agree on 85% of the things. But instead of celebrating that 85%, what we chose to do was to scream and throw things at each other for the 15% that were different. One of the coolest things about stand-up for me was before I did it, I had never been anywhere, never been out of the South. I've been to all 50 states and almost every part of all 50 states. And you realize, yeah, the accents change and the scenery changes, but people are people. That's the part that I chose to go after with comedy.
7: Jeff, this is being billed as your last comedy special. How can you be so sure that it's your last comedy special?
5: I'm not positive, but I'm pretty sure. Because there's a lot of, I got to tell you, I am enjoying this season of life as much as any season I've had. I'm more content. I'm more at peace. And now at this point in my life, I'm like, you know what? If I got a spare Wednesday evening, I don't want to be in a club with no cards in my hands. I'd rather be laying in the bed reading to my grandkids. It's not because I didn't love this thing. It's because I love other things too. And I've spent so much of my life doing stand-up that I'm like, you know what? I don't want to miss the good things in this season of life. I've done that. I've experienced that. And it's been so much fun. It's been wonderful. And I might do it again, but I'm thinking I probably won't. I won't quit doing stand-up. I don't want to give away another year into writing another special.
7: Jeff Foxworthy's comedy special, hopefully not his last one, is titled The Joke's on Me, and it's streaming on Fox Nation. Jeff, thank you so much.
5: Man, thanks for having me. I've really enjoyed the conversation.

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1: President Trump says the U.S. is close to an agreement with Iran to end the war, which could include a new deal about Iran's nuclear program. But what might Trump have to concede?
2: What he cannot abide is an outcome that paints him to be a loser, having been played by the regime that he intended to weaken.
1: I'm Ailsa Chang. Nuclear negotiations on All Things Considered from NPR News.

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1: Live from NPR News in Washington, I'm Dave Mattingly. President Trump is once again expressing optimism that the U.S. is close to reaching an agreement to end the war with Iran. Speaking to reporters in New York City, the president said there could be a deal in 2 or 3 days. Separately, U.S. Central Command says 2 crew members have been rescued after their Army attack helicopter crashed near the Strait of Hormuz. Neither was seriously injured. It's unclear what caused the crash. The leaders of China and North Korea are vowing to breathe new life into their decades-old alliance at a summit in Pyongyang. NPR's Anthony Kuhn reports.
2: On his second day in Pyongyang, Chinese leader Xi Jinping and his host Kim Jong-un visited a monument to Chinese soldiers killed fighting alongside the North in the Korean War. He and Kim planted a fir tree to symbolize the two countries' evergreen friendship. Xi Jinping called for stepping up political, economic, cultural, and military cooperation. Neither side made any mention of the North's nuclear weapons, an issue which Kim Jong-un has made clear is non-negotiable. China appears to have reasserted its importance to North Korea after Pyongyang and Moscow signed a mutual defense pact in 2024. The summit came just weeks after Xi Jinping held summits with both President Trump and Russian President Vladimir Putin. Anthony Kuhn, NPR News, Seoul.
1: This is NPR News from Washington. Voters in Maine, Nevada, North Dakota, and South Carolina are going to the polls today. The election primaries include races for the U.S. Senate and governor. In Los Angeles, City Councilwoman Nithya Raman is advancing to the city's mayoral runoff in November. She will face Democratic incumbent Mayor Karen Bass after finishing second ahead of Republican Spencer Pratt in last week's primary. Pratt was second to Bass in the early days of the vote count. The votes are still being tallied in California's gubernatorial primary. It's not yet clear whether Democrat Javier Becerra will face Republican Steve Hilton or fellow Democrat Tom Steyer in November. Elections officials say large numbers of mail-in ballots take time to process. The pace of vote counting in California prompted President Trump, without evidence, to claim the state's gubernatorial primary was rigged. He did so during an interview with NBC's Kristen Welker last Friday in Wisconsin, where the president abruptly ended the interview. California's Attorney General Rob Bonta was asked about the president's assertion.
3: Every count, recount, hand count, audit, and court case has demonstrated there is no widespread voter fraud.
1: He was speaking to NPR's Morning Edition. Bonta called Trump's assertion dangerous and reckless. I'm Dave Mattingly in Washington.
0: 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Creating common threads and community connections between adult English learners and volunteer tutors, English in Action presents its 9th annual summer benefit Wednesday, June 17th at Buttermilk Mountain Lodge. Tickets, tables, and more at englishinaction.org. Keep it tuned to KDNK for your local and regional news later this hour. Coming up on today's news, what communities can do to reduce conflicts between people and bears. And we'll learn about Carbondale's Windwalkers equine-assisted therapy. We've got those stories coming up at about 7:50 right here on KDNK.
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5: This is Morning Edition from NPR News. I'm Michelle Martin.
6: And I'm Leila Fadel. Apple is taking a big leap into the artificial intelligence era. The company announced a long-awaited overhaul of its digital assistant Siri on Monday. For more on Apple's annual developer conference, we turn to NPR tech correspondent John Ruich. Hey, John.
7: Good morning.
6: Good morning. So how is Siri going to be changing?
7: Well, the new and improved Siri is called Siri AI, so it's all right there in the name. Old Siri could only do basic tasks like setting timers, turning on a flashlight, maybe looking stuff up for you, and then providing some web links. This new AI-enabled Siri has much more functionality. You're going to be able to have a conversation with it, and it'll give answers like an AI chatbot. It can access other apps, say on your phone, look for stuff in your old text messages or emails, give you recommendations, analyze, even organize your photos. So it'll potentially be a substantial step up once it's available later this year.
6: John, it feels like Apple's a little late to the AI game here. I mean, they started talking about this version of Siri 2 years ago.
7: Yeah, Apple's been seen by some as falling behind in AI as chatbots like ChatGPT and Claude have taken the world by storm. Apple's senior vice president for software design, Craig Federighi, though, stood by Apple's approach in his remarks.
8: Some appear to be racing forward, seemingly pursuing AI for the sake of AI, without clear regard for the people, all of us, that it's ultimately meant to serve.
7: Apple is different, he says. You know, it's focused on usefulness and on privacy and safety. Those are two things that Apple won't compromise on. Apple's AI systems are going to run on your device, so your data isn't going elsewhere. In the same vein, the company also announced a raft of new protections for minors. So there are going to be enhanced parental controls over what apps and websites, for instance, kids can use, how long they can use them, and who they can communicate with. And Apple's doing this at a time of growing concern and high-profile lawsuits against a bunch of other tech companies about child safety online and AI.
6: What about the business strategy here?
7: Yeah, there's two interesting things to point out. One is that Apple is partnering with Google here. Its AI is based on Google's Gemini. This has been read by some as a sign that Apple couldn't pull it off on its own, couldn't get AI done on its own, but it might turn out to be a good move, actually. There's a lot of froth in the AI sector these days. Companies are making these gargantuan capital expenditure or CapEx investments without a clear path to profitability. To raise money, we're going to see some IPOs coming up. SpaceX is listing this week. OpenAI and Anthropic are planning huge listings later this year. Daniel Newman is CEO with the Futurum Group, a tech consultancy. He says that by partnering with Google, Apple gets top-tier AI without the heavy lift of developing it.
9: If they get it right, they're not committed to $500 billion of CapEx like some of these companies are. They're just paying rent to Google.
7: And Leila, the second thing to note from a business perspective is that what Apple's doing on AI is not just Siri, but it's embedding AI across its systems through what they call Apple Intelligence. The goal here seems to be to make consumer AI kind of invisible, like a seamless part of the Apple experience.
6: And what are you watching for from Apple in the coming months?
7: Well, we'll be watching to see if this AI rollout works as advertised. Also, Apple's getting new leadership in the fall when CEO Tim Cook steps down. He was actually pretty bullish about the company in his video remarks at the developer conference, his last one, saying the best is still ahead.
6: That's NPR tech correspondent John Ruich. Thank you, John.
7: You're welcome.
6: And to note, Apple and Google are financial supporters of NPR.
5: The national average for a gallon of regular gasoline has been falling for the last few weeks. AAA says that average is about $4.16. That is still more than a dollar more than it was before the U.S. and Israel started a war with Iran. Housing, food, and utilities are not cheap either. NPR's Jennifer Ludden checks in on the trade-offs people are making.
10: Middle school music teacher Matt Kiesel started a new job last year with a good pay raise. But then the cost of his hour-long commute from Mansfield, Ohio, doubled.
11: Spending about $125 a week just in gas to get to work and back.
10: He delivered pizza for a bit to make extra money, and he's ramped up his longtime side business, deep cleaning cars.
11: Usually for if I was saving for something or if I wanted to go on a trip or if I wanted to do, you know, X, Y, or Z. But recently it's been, well, okay, now I need to do this so that I can pay bills. So
10: Kiesel is glad summer break also means a financial break on the commute. And he's trying to get creative about cutting costs for next school year. He has siblings in Columbus, where his job is, and could stay over a night or two a week with them.
11: But then again, I'm away from my family and I'm away from my kids and my partner, and I don't want to have to do that.
10: He's also looking to swap out his SUV for an old hatchback with better gas mileage because he's not counting on prices coming down anytime soon.
11: You're like, oh, $379, I better fill up, you know, and then you think, wait a second, 3 or 4 months ago, you would have been, you know, laughing your way out of the gas station.
10: For some people, gas prices are making it hard to get to work at all.
12: Good morning. Thank you for calling 211. This is Alam.
10: Alam Bashir takes calls at the United Way helpline in Baltimore.
12: It's rough out there. A lot of people are not working. The people that are working, they're not making enough money.
10: In February, there was a one-time grant for people behind on their utility bills.
12: The day that that program went out, our system crashed because of how many people called us at the same time.
10: Recently, Bashir's gotten more callers struggling with gas prices. One woman said she'd not been able to go to work for 2 days and was afraid she'd lose her job if she missed a third.
12: Because, you know, she couldn't pay for her fuel for her car.
10: Bashir tried to get free bus tokens for the woman, but funding for that program had run out. In rural South Carolina, Mabel Lego and her husband are retirees on a fixed income. They moved there from New Jersey in January to be near their son and love exploring.
13: My husband and I like the walk. Different paths and different parks, we've had to cut back on that because of the price of gas.
10: They limit trips to save money, and they've put on hold plans to travel a lot in retirement. They really want to see the Pacific Northwest. The idea is to drive because her husband doesn't like to fly, but it's not happening with gas prices like now.
13: And we're running out of time. We're in our 70s. My husband's going to be 76. And at some point, you don't want to drive, you know, at a certain age.
10: They're doing everything they can think of to spend less. This year, they stopped eating beef altogether.
13: I go to the grocery store every week and I tell the checkout person, if I could stop eating, I'd be rich.
10: Even harder was cutting back on coffee.
13: It took a while to get used to that, let me tell you. But I have the one cup in the morning and then I switch to water or tea or something like that.
10: They're still feeling the pinch financially, she says, but getting used to that, too. Jennifer Ludden, NPR News.
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0: 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It is now 54 degrees in Carbondale. It's 59 in Glenwood Springs, 64 now in Rifle, 58 degrees in Aspen, and 51 in Leadville. We've got another mostly sunny to sunny day on tap today, but breezy around the area. Red flag warning from 10 a.m. to 10 p.m. for Carbondale, Glenwood, Rifle, and Aspen. Also a wind advisory from noon to 8. It's going to be in the mid to upper 80s for Carbondale, Glenwood, and Rifle, 80 in Aspen today, and increasing clouds and breezy in 67 for Leadville. Tonight, partly cloudy, breezy conditions continue. Mid to upper 40s for Carbondale, Glenwood, and Rifle, and Aspen, 37 overnight in Leadville. Tomorrow, another red flag warning, 10 a.m. to 10 p.m., sunny and breezy, upper 80s for Carbondale, Glenwood, and Rifle, sunny and 80 in Aspen, and sunny and breezy in 67 in Leadville again tomorrow. Tomorrow night, mostly clear, windy conditions, mid-40s from Aspen down to Rifle, mid-30s in Leadville tomorrow night. Thursday, fire weather watch from 10 a.m. to 8 p.m. It's going to be sunny and in the upper 80s again, upper 70s in Aspen, upper 60s in Leadville. Friday's looking breezy as well and getting warmer. Low 90s, mid 90s in Glenwood, mid 80s in Aspen on Friday, and the 70s in Leadville. Local and regional news is coming up in 6 minutes.
6: Good morning, I'm Leila Fadil. Dating the big city can be tough, especially if you're a bowerbird in Australia. The males make elaborate thrones for females to sit on while they woo them. They used to be made with grass and leaves. According to a new study, urban bowerbirds are using much more colorful decor, usually stolen from humans. Mouthguards, cash, scrunchies. Stealing the decorations comes with additional risk. Nature's reminder that if he wanted to, he would. It's Morning Edition.
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6: It's Morning Edition from NPR News. I'm Leila Fadil.
5: And I'm Michelle Martin. Good morning. The World Cup kicks off later this week, and most teams have been settling in at their base camps. But the Iranian national team has been forced to find a new camp south of the border in Tijuana. That's where NPR's Ader Peralta is. Hi, Ader.
14: Hey, Michelle.
5: So why is the Iranian team in Mexico?
14: I mean, look, what's happening here is extraordinary. It's the first time a World Cup host country is set to receive a country that it is fighting a war against. The U.S., Israel, and Iran are at war, and the U.S. said, fine, the Iranian national team can play in this tournament, but they can't spend their nights in the U.S. Last month, Mexico said they would be happy to host Iran here in Tijuana, that a local team, the Xolos, would give them space to train. Iran, which qualified for the World Cup more than a year ago, was supposed to train in Tucson, Arizona, but everything has been up in the air since Israel and the U.S. attacked Iran in February. The U.S. didn't even approve Iran's visas until Friday, and a few in the delegation, including the head of the federation, didn't get visas at all. And Iran isn't the only delegation facing tough treatment from the U.S. Just two examples. Iraq's team photographer was denied entry by the U.S., and over the weekend, a Somali referee, one of the best on the African continent, was also turned away over, quote, vetting concerns.
5: Well, but you've been in Tijuana following the Iranian team, right? What have you seen?
14: Here, it's a love fest. I was outside the team hotel yesterday, and there was a small group of people there. Sina Mogadam, an Iranian-American, drove from San Diego to see them. And as they came out of the hotel to head to practice, he had tears in his eyes. When he saw the team's coach, he shouted from behind a fence. And he's wishing them luck there. But then he also goes on to give the coach advice. He said, be hard on these kids. Tell them to pass the ball a lot more. I also spoke to Ahmed Giovanni, who said he tips his hat to this national team because they've been through a lot and they're still showing up to a hostile place to play.
15: No cualquier equipo hubiera aceptado y yo creo que ellos tienen el valor de hacerlo y qué bueno, la verdad, ojalá les vaya muy bien.
14: They're brave and he hopes they do well, and he says Iran's national team is now part of the Tijuana family and that the city has yet another home team to cheer on, he said.
5: Oh, so we've talked about the geopolitics being in the backdrop. Can you sense that where you are?
14: Yeah, you can feel it. The team got here early on Sunday, and the players got off the plane wearing pins that read #168, and that is a reference to an airstrike that killed 168 elementary school students at the beginning of this conflict. Iran blamed

0: 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It is 7:50, time now for your local and regional news here on KDNK. I'm Mike Lemmer. Governor Jared Polis recently signed a bill into law that increases the penalty for knowingly luring a bear by leaving out trash and food remnants. Wildlife advocates say unsecured garbage is one of the main reasons bears venture into neighborhoods and towns. For Rocky Mountain Community Radio, KGNU's Lily Sharp spoke with Brenda Lee, founder of the Colorado Bear Coalition, about what communities can do to reduce conflicts between people and bears. Lee also founded the Boulder Bear Coalition, and both organizations focus on educating residents and visitors about living responsibly in bear country.
1: Boulder Bear Coalition was founded because a bear was killed in my neighborhood. I didn't realize that there were bears really close to downtown Boulder. So I started investigating, well, why are they here? I became a volunteer with CPW and quickly realized that bears are here because they're hungry. We really needed a community voice to help look at how to change human behavior so that we can reduce the reason that bears come into our urban areas in search of food.
2: Living in bear country means interaction with bears is inevitable at times. Brenda says to watch out for bears in alleyways and to always give them space if you do see one.
1: If a bear's in your backyard, on your porch, especially if it's going after a bird feeder, that's another number one or number two attractant. And so scaring it, get them uncomfortable with being around people. If you must take a photo or a video, do it quick and then put it down and scare the bear. The worst thing we can do is admire the bear and be all like, oh, this is amazing, which it is. And the bear just gets comfortable to people watching them and admiring them. If you do see a bear and it's close, what you want to do is, first of all, make sure it has an exit route. The last thing you want to do is corner any wild animal because it may get defensive. Make yourself big. Talk to it. Hey, bear, I'm not here to hurt you. You know, go away. They will sometimes stand up to get a sense of who you are. They don't have great eyesight, so they may be assessing what are you. So that's where if you speak to it, it's like, here's the human voice, and it's going to back away.
2: Both the Colorado Bear Coalition and the Boulder Bear Coalition continue their work to problem solve black bear safety and human bear conflict prevention through mitigation efforts.
1: A couple years ago, we were recipients of the CPW Human Bear Conflict Grant, and we used some of those funds to purchase $80,000 worth of bear resistant trash carts. So we were able to distribute a couple hundred cans to residents up in Nederland. We also were able to give some cans to residents in El Dorado Springs. We also used some of the funding to build electric fencing around chicken coops and hobby beehives. Those were done in Boulder County. Bears hate electricity, so it's very effective. We really, really want to empower and want to see communities across the state take a leadership role in reducing conflict. We have tools available. We can do a better job at reducing conflict, but

0: It starts way upstream from when an officer ever has to handle a bear.
1: More information about being bear aware in Colorado and ways you can support these efforts can be found at ColoradoBearCoalition.org and BoulderBearCoalition.org. For KGNU, I'm Lily Sharp.
2: For over 20 years now, Windwalkers has been providing equine-assisted therapy at its ranch in Carbondale. Participants interact and care for horses, gaining mental and physical skills, according to the nonprofit. Ginger Opp took over as the executive director last fall. For Rocky Mountain Community Radio, Aspen Public Radio's Hannah Weaver spoke with Opp in a training arena to discuss how horses can improve our well-being.
3: So first, can you tell me a bit about Windwalkers, its history, and how it came to be?
4: So Windwalkers is a therapeutic riding center and offers all kinds of equine-assisted services. And there was a real emphasis on a family approach and really a community-led caring for people coming up to experience just the connection with horses and humans, and that's grown into this beautiful organization.
3: And how does the kind of therapy that you all do compare to maybe more traditional types of therapy that people might think of, talk therapy, things like that?
4: Our equine-assisted services really are for the whole person, and they are not something that's offered by a licensed therapist, but they, I would say, fall more in line with some physical therapy and social emotional well-being and wellness. And all of those things are tied to connection with the horses. So there's a really broad way that the equine therapy can meet people where they're at in a variety of ways.
3: What is it about horses that is so special that allows them to kind of be this conduit for the healing and all the things you mentioned?
4: Horses are just really amazing creatures. One of the really cool things about them is that they're herd animals, and so they can help regulate your heart rate variability. They also are very responsive in a way that is non-judgmental, but gives you a reflection of how, you know, you're interacting with them. And so it can bring up areas you may want to grow in or ways to build confidence. And I think anybody that's involved with horses has seen these things come up, you know, in terms of what it's like to brush or groom or lead or ride, and the life skills that come along with being around large animals.
3: How do you both get the word out to people to know that this is an option for them, and how do you also make sure that it's accessible?
4: Our organization really is only here and able to be doing what we're doing because of generous donors and people that subsidize the costs, because horses are very expensive. And so all of our services are subsidized by donors to become, you know, as affordable as we can make them. And additionally, any riders or participants that need additional scholarshiping, that's always available. So our goal is to serve as many people as we can in the best way we can. And we, you know, to this point have never had to say no to anybody. So that's a really wonderful thing, to provide access to horses for as many people in our community as we can.
3: How does the work that you do here translate once people leave the ranch and they go out into the world and they're not interacting with horses, presumably, but everyday people like themselves?
4: So one of the things you notice when you come up here is that there's a stunning view of Mount Sopris. And so you have the whole of the outdoors that feels like you're just immersed in it. But I think as you leave and you know you've connected with people that are caring and horses that are always accepting, and, you know, you're in a beautiful nature-filled place like this, that when you leave here, you take that with you, right? And so then what I see is that for myself, the rest of my day is just coming from a more grounded place. And I think that's a really beautiful thing.
3: Well, thank you so much, Ginger, for sitting down with me.
4: Thanks.
2: That was Ginger Opp, the executive director of equine therapy nonprofit Windwalkers, speaking with Aspen Public Radio reporter Hannah Weaver. And again, a red flag warning in effect again today for much of the area from 10 a.m. to 10 p.m. Multiple wildfires were burning in western Colorado yesterday. Aerial crews were on the scene throughout the afternoon and into the evening of the Sampson Mesa fire southwest of Parachute. It's burned 18 acres. No word on containment. Crews were also battling the nearby Castle fire. It's burned about a tenth of an acre. And multiple fires are burning in western Montrose County near the Utah border. For KDNK News, I'm Mike Lemmer.

0: And it is straight up 8 a.m. This is KDNK, Carbondale Community Access Radio. 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Mostly sunny and breezy today as that red flag warning kicks in at 10 o'clock. It's going to be in the mid to upper 80s for Carbondale, Glenwood, and Rifle. Mostly sunny and breezy and 80 degrees in Aspen. There's also wind advisory today from noon to 8 for those areas. And Leadville, increasing clouds and breezy and 67. Another red flag warning tomorrow from 10 to 10 and a fire weather watch on Thursday from 10 to 8. Be safe out there. Roads are looking good. Road construction continues around the area, especially on I-70. Through Glenwood Canyon, bridge replacement work continues in Newcastle on Highway 6, and lots of road work once you get out by Rifle on I-70 westbound before Rifle, and then out between Rifle and Rulison as well. Plan accordingly. Drive safe as you go about your day. That wraps it up for me. I'll be back again with you tomorrow morning. But stick around, it's Tuesday. The comparably incomparable one is standing by. Steve Cole, the one and only, bringing you my show. Coming right up here on KDNK. Have a wonderful day, everybody. I'm Mike Limmer with your community calendar for this Tuesday, June 9th. 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How about some yin for your yang, since it's 6-9 today? Lift Up distributes food and pantry supplies at the Rifle Library from 11 to 2 today, at the Parachute Family Resource Center from 11:30 to 2:30, and at Glenwood Catholic Charities from 1 to 3:30. 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You can learn to paint like Bob Ross today at 4 p.m. at the Pitkin County Library. Aspen City Council holds their first June meeting today at 5 at City Hall. Basalt Library's Yarn Group knits it up at 5 p.m. Townline Trucks gets ready for an open mic night at 6 o'clock. Basalt and Carbondale Town Councils both meet at 6 at their respective town halls. And also at 6, CMC Aspen holds a talk about the historical and modern context of the Ute Tribe. And Wednesday also has a few more options. Lift Up services head to the Newcastle River Center from 9 to 1 tomorrow, as well as the Silt Baseball Fields from 10 to noon, and the 3rd Street Center in Carbondale from 2:30 to 4:30 tomorrow. The Carbondale Farmers Market runs from 10 to 3 tomorrow. The Newcastle Library puts on their Jurassic Island Challenge tomorrow at 11 a.m. with the same event at the Silt Library at 2 p.m. Roaring Fork Drawing Club gets together a day later than normal with a meetup at Woody Creek Distillers tomorrow at 6:30. And Noah Guthrie takes the stage at Steve's Guitars tomorrow night at 8. You can keep your community in the loop about events and programming ideas by emailing calendar at kdnk.org. 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
1: Stardate June 9th. Saturn has more moons than any other planet in the solar system, 274 as of this spring. All of the bigger ones are interesting worlds in their own right. Some of them are balls of ice mixed with rock, and they offer some especially eye-catching features. Mimas has a huge impact crater that makes it look like a Star Wars Death Star. It's a third as wide as Mimas itself, with walls 3 miles high and a floor 10 miles deep. It was created by an impact that almost ripped the moon apart. Shockwaves raced all the way around Mimas, creating a jumbled landscape on the opposite side. Iapetus has a couple of giant craters, but it stands out for two other reasons. One is its coloring. One hemisphere is covered with ice, so it's as white as snow. The other is covered with dust that's as dark as charcoal. The other thing that makes it stand out is its shape. It resembles a walnut. A mountain range circles its equator. It's a dozen miles wide and averages about 9 miles high. A region of Dione is marked by cliffs that form bright slashes. The cliffs are up to 1,000 feet high, and they stretch across hundreds of miles. They probably formed as Dione shrank, wrinkling its crust, sculpting an intriguing feature on one of Saturn's moons. Saturn is near our moon at dawn tomorrow. It looks like a bright star to the lower right of the moon, but you need a telescope to see any of the giant planet's ice ball moons. For the University of Texas at Austin MacDonald Observatory, I'm Billy Henry.
2: Thank you, Billy Henry, bringing us info about the stars and the cosmos each and every day. And how about that Mike Lemmer bringing you the info and the energy and the creativity every morning here on KDNK as he gets up so early in the morning. You know, you never get used to that. And I think I used to do that at one point in my life, getting up early. And so let me revisit it a little moment and sometimes where the breaks would go if there was time to fill. If you have had your email for a while, I'm getting those annoying every time I get a big photo or somebody sends me a MP3 or something, you know, you've got 95% of your quota. So I went back, flipped everything around, went back and started deleting all kinds of emails from 2009. I think I've worked up my way to 2010 or 11. But I ran across a MP3 that Steve Skinner sent me about a break from somewhere around July 2010, actually July 20th, 2010. So the temperatures may be the same, but if you see me doing a break sometime in the next hour, it will be some of the underwriting may be current, but not the McCloskey speaker series. Anyway, may spring that out of you just for fun in a little bit. But meanwhile, let's kick off the music with something new from Paul McCartney. Boys of Dungeon Lane is his brand new release, and it's pretty nice. There's several tracks that struck me immediately. Let's check out one together on KDNK. Good morning.

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1: Pleasure. Hopefully you'll find some today between the dark clouds in the south and the sunshine in the north. Somewhere in between, perhaps. 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Oh, I like this trumpet. It's giving me pleasure. It's providing pleasure for me.

The Aspen Institute McCloskey Speaker Series continues tonight at 6:30 p.m. at Pepke Auditorium with best-selling author Daniel Pink discussing Drive, the surprising truth about what motivates us. Could it be pleasure? If you like showers, you'll find pleasure today. If you like warmth, you'll find pleasure. If you like sunshine, you'll find pleasure. Carbondale's high, 90 degrees today, 81 in Aspen, 72 in Leadville, and all the way back up to 92 degrees for Glenwood Springs.

Sly and the Family Stone with Everyday People. It is 8:28, KDNK. And this is the song I thought I queued up. So let's play it.

0: All right. Hot fun in the summertime from Sly and the Family Stone on KDNK. Everyday people for your pleasure as well. We heard from Joni Mitchell with the Hissing of Summer Lawns, and also Dionne Warwick, Do You Know the Way to San Jose? That was Little Anthony and the Perials with Going Out of My Head. Brand new from Taj Mahal and the Phantom Blues Band, a new CD. Taj, prolific lately. Great CD with Keb Mo, released last year. Taj Mahal and the Phantom Blues Band with Time, title track from that. And we kicked off with Paul McCartney from the Boys of Dungeon Lane. And coming up, support for KDNK comes from Bombdia Bubbles, providing a sparkling dry brut wine that celebrates the mystique of Brazil by utilizing Chardonnay and Pinot Noir grapes grown in Brazil's southern wine region. 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And from the Pitkin County Library, presenting An Evening with Jackson Emmer and Martin Gilmore on Friday, June 26th, the singer-songwriter duo brings their sound of folk and Americana back to the Roaring Fork Valley following their performance at the Telluride Bluegrass Festival. Music starts at 7:30, and Jackson Emmer will also host a songwriting workshop earlier in the day at 4 p.m. More info at pitcolib.org.
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0: Nice translator ID. The Raising a Reader Aspen to Parachute program returns with its Little Red Bag Club. Bolsitas Rojas. This is a program for parents and their children under five who are not yet enrolled in school. It is a weekly hour of story time, snacks, and activities. These classes support brain development and social skills, and they meet every Tuesday morning at the Basalt Regional Library from 10:30 to 11:30 a.m. Details at raisingareader.org. Reading is good. 8:34, KDNK, back to the music we go from their latest CD, The Band of Heathens. Countrysides is the CD. Hi. 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

Kitty and Kay. Some Moody Blues for Luke this morning. Moody Blues always segueing tunes, but the CD doesn't. The Moody Blues with Question and Lovely to See You. Lovely to see you. Just not quite enough of the Moody Blues at 2 minutes and 35 seconds. A Band of Heathens from their brand new CD. Relatively new, released in February, High in Our Own Supply. 8:46, this is KDNK, rooted in the community since 1983. The next KDNK board meeting is Monday, June 15th at 5:30 p.m. at the station located at 76 South 2nd Street in Carbondale. The meeting is open to the public, and an agenda can be found at KDNK.org or posted on the bulletin board right here at the station. Lost another giant, and the tributes keep on coming. And that giant, Sonny Rollins, appearing near the end. And the coda of this tune by the Rolling Stones. The Rolling Stones.

St. Thomas. Music from the late Sonny Rollins, Saxophone Colossus was the album that originally appeared on. And Waiting on a Friend from the Rolling Stones from Tattoo You, featuring Sonny throughout the composition. 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And from the 18th annual Aspen Fringe Festival, June 12th and 13th at the Wheeler Opera House, featuring the off-Broadway play Still, starring David Lettingham and Libby Reif on Saturday, June 13th. 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That would be tomorrow from 10 to 4 to pick up a grab-and-go geode-breaking kit. 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Well, how are we going to kick off this next hour? I don't know, but I've been told it is 9 o'clock, or we'll be in about 40 seconds. And this is KDNK, Carbondale Community Access Radio, Glenwood Springs, Carbondale, the Roaring Fork Valley, and beyond. The single edit of track number one, entitled Track, from Bruce Hornsby's new CD, Indigo Park.

0: 9:20, Katie and Kay, Burton Cummings and the Guess Who with a couple tracks for you this morning. Don't get to the the vinyl, the bottom shelf is where the G's are. And we heard Share the Land and No Sugar Tonight, New Mother Nature from the Guess Who. Prior to that, from the Boys of Dungeon Lane, brand new music from Paul McCartney, and Mama Gets By, brand new music from Ringo Starr, and the title track from his latest CD, Long, Long Road. And to kick things off from his latest CD, Indigo Park, title track, the radio edit clean version from Bruce Hornsby. Thanks to Modern Marty for alerting me to that version. Been wanting to play that track for a while. 9:20, this is Katie and Kay Carbondale.
1: My grandmother sat next to me. 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
0: Not too long to wait. The Moth Radio Hour airs tonight at 6 p.m. right here on KDNK. Another red flag warning is in effect for Garfield County today from 10 a.m. to 10 p.m. No open burning is permitted during this time. And according to Mike Lemmer, the new fires already is beginning to crop up, an 18-acre fire yesterday south of Parachute. So hopefully they get that one contained today. 9:21, and the music continues from the soundtrack of a movie that was nominated for Best Picture last year, Train Dreams, the title track composed and performed by Nick Cave on KDNK.

scarcely big as a house, walk across an open plain. 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I've seen a man from a mile away shoot a bobcat through the brain. But lately I've been having dreams, crazy dreams I can't explain. A woman standing in a field of flowers and a screaming locomotive train. Crazy dreams that go on for hours, and I can't begin to tell you how that feels.

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Lately I've been having dreams, crazy dreams I can't explain. A woman standing in a field of flowers and screaming locomotive train. Crazy dreams that go on for hours, and I can't begin to tell you how that feels.

to the place where I'll one day be. It's measured in the words that we speak, and the strange and wondrous things I've seen. It's measured in truth, it's measured in love, measured in a tendency to pain. It's measured by a girl in a field of flowers, a screaming dream of a midnight train. This has been going on for years, years and years and years and years and years and years and years and years. And I can't begin to

KD&K, that's brand new music from the Lone Bellow, who visited the Roaring Fork Valley. I believe they were at the Wheeler and somewhere other place as well. What a Time to Be Alive is the name of their new CD, and that's called After the Rain. Prior to that, what did we hear? Let me look and see. Prior to that, it was Dave Mason from one of his mid-period albums, Baby Please. Buffalo Springfield and Stephen Stills gave us Hot Dusty Roads. We also heard from the Southern Hillman Foray Band. And Believe Me, featuring Richie Furay, still on the front range, doing well. And Nick Cave starting off that set with Train Dreams. It is 9:40. This is KDNK. 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Tune in at 4 o'clock for The Inner Game. This month, Gwen speaks with environmental writer Emma Maris. Emma shares her core interest in human relationships with nature. Coming up at the top of the hour, it's Chef Mike in the Blues Kitchen. Steve Cole with you till then. It's been great to have you along this morning. Hope you're all doing well out there in Radioland. And what do I have here? I changed my mind a minute ago, and hopefully this will all work out. Rediscovering the End of the Innocence album. I forgot about a lot of the tracks on there that I enjoyed when it came out. This is always relevant. Don Henley is always relevant.

0: Kitty and Kay, that's brand new music from John Gorka, Goodness in the World. Particle and Wave, the name of the track from his new CD, Unentitled. Prior to that, her version of American Tune, that was Eva Cassidy. And Don Henley gave us If Dirt Were Dollars from The End of the Innocents. Steve Cole checking out, making way for Chef Mike in the Blues Kitchen, coming up right after this track. Yeah, Glenn phoned down and said, if Don Henley's going to get some Glenn Frey, Glenn wants equal time this morning, so he's going to get it. This is from an album that was actually recorded in what is now Mad Dog Ranch, Mad Dog Studios, in Old Snowmass. And Glenn had the studio at the time, and I think recorded the better part of a couple albums there. And we'll leave you with this track, Part of Me, Part of You. Glenn Frey, he's got a new collection out, actually, called Above the Clouds, The Collection. And this is from that and from the original album, Strange Weather. 9:54, yeah, the weather is nothing if not a little strange these days. But anyway, drill, baby, drill. Have a terrific day. Chef Mike's coming up in the Blues Kitchen. Y'all have a great week. I'll be back with you next week, actually. Hope you enjoy the show.
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Pull the batteries out of that smoke detector, because we are cooking in the kitchen. The Blues Kitchen, that is, right here on KD&K, Carbondale Community Access Radio, Glenwood Springs, Carbondale, the Roaring Fork Valley, and beyond. 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And from Marble Rocks, a gem and mineral show happening this weekend in Marble, June 12th through 14th. Marble Rocks is open at 9 a.m. each day, featuring a variety of crystals, jewelry, and gems, from the mineral to the metaphysical, with local miners showing off their treasures. Can anyone really have enough rocks? Hey, good Blues Day morning to you. Chef Mike here on another Blues Day morning, another gorgeous Blues Day morning. It looks like going to be a hot one. Yeah. Even though it's not quite summer, it really feels like summer out there. The only thing hotter than the summer temps is our smoking hot blues that we're going to be featuring, for the next 2 hours or so. On the menu today, we are going to be featuring the birthday of one of the blues greats from going way back, a man by the name of Skip James, who wrote probably some of the most classic blues songs of the 20th century, but he really not got a lot of fame. He never really made a lot of money or got a lot of fame for what he did, sadly. But people really covered his music for many, many decades. So we're going to get into some Skip James music, talk a little about his life and whatnot in about 15 minutes. We're going to start off, though, with a little acoustic appetizer from Skip James. This one is called the Special Rider Blues. Happy birthday to Skip James.

0: Blues with Lightnin' Hopkins on KDNK, doing the Santa Fe Blues, or as he calls it, Santa Fe. I guess that's the blues translation there. Before that, Marn Bradley and the Police Sergeant Blues. And we started that set off with our blues birthday boy for today, Skip James, doing the Special Rider Blues. Happy birthday to Skip James. It is now 10:15, right about now, Bonedale Daylight Time, and this is KDNK Community Radio, loving the airwaves since 1983. Chef Mike here in the Blues Kitchen on KDNK, and we got lots more Skip James to help celebrate his birthday right after this, so please do not go anywhere. Please?
1: 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How about some yin for your yang, since it's 6-9 today? Lift Up distributes food and pantry supplies at the Rifle Library from 11 to 2 today, at the Parachute Family Resource Center from 11:30 to 2:30, and at Glenwood Catholic Charities from 1 to 3:30. 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You can learn to paint like Bob Ross today at 4 p.m. at the Pitkin County Library. Aspen City Council holds their first June meeting today at 5 at City Hall. Basalt Library's Yarn Group knits it up at 5 p.m. Townline Trucks gets ready for an open mic night at 6 o'clock. Basalt and Carbondale Town Councils both meet at 6 at their respective town halls. And also at 6, CMC Aspen holds a talk about the historical and modern context of the Ute Tribe. And Wednesday also has a few more options. Lift Up services head to the Newcastle River Center from 9 to 1 tomorrow, as well as the Silt Baseball Fields from 10 to noon, and the 3rd Street Center in Carbondale from 2:30 to 4:30 tomorrow. The Carbondale Farmers Market runs from 10 to 3 tomorrow. The Newcastle Library puts on their Jurassic Island Challenge tomorrow at 11 a.m. with the same event at the Silt Library at 2 p.m. Roaring Fork Drawing Club gets together a day later than normal with a meetup at Woody Creek Distillers tomorrow at 6:30. And Noah Guthrie takes the stage at Steve's Guitars tomorrow night at 8. You can keep your community in the loop about events and programming ideas by emailing calendar at kdnk.org. 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Now put the pedal to the metal today. 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

And we are celebrating the birthday of blues legend Skip James. Nehemiah, I'm not sure if I pronounced that right, Nehemiah Curtis James was born on the Woodbine Plantation near Batonia, Mississippi on June 9, 1902. His father, Edward James, played guitar but left the family when Skip was young. Growing up in the Mississippi Delta region, James learned music from local musicians, particularly Henry Stuckey, who taught him unusual guitar tunings and techniques that would become central to his sound. As a young man, James worked a variety of jobs, including sharecropping, logging, construction work, gambling, and bootlegging. He also developed strong piano skills while performing in work camps and local barrel houses. In 1931, talent scout H.C. Spear arranged for James to record for Paramount Records in Grafton. During these sessions, he recorded 18 songs, including Devil Got My Woman, Hard Time Killing Four Blues, 2220 Blues, I'm So Glad, and Cherry Ball Blues. These recordings are now regarded as masterpieces of early blues. However, they were released during the depths of the Great Depression and sold poorly. As a result, James's recording career effectively ended almost as soon as it began. Following the failure of his records, James largely disappeared from the music industry for more than three decades. He spent time in places such as Dallas and other southern cities, sometimes working as a minister and leading gospel groups. During these years, he rarely performed blues publicly and was virtually forgotten by the broader music world. Many blues fans and researchers assumed he had died. In 1964, blues enthusiasts John Fahey, Bill Barth, and Henry Vestein located James in a hospital in Tunica, Mississippi. His rediscovery coincided with renewed interest in traditional blues music during the folk revival. That same year, James appeared at the famous Newport Folk Festival, delivering performances that astonished audiences. Despite more than 30 years away from recording, he still possessed the same haunting voice and unique guitar style heard on his 1931 records. Following his rediscovery, James recorded new albums for labels including Vanguard Records, Tacoma Records, and Melodeon Records. He performed at festivals throughout the United States and Europe and became an important figure in the blues revival movement. Skip James died of cancer on October 3, 1969, in Philadelphia at the age of 67. In 1992, he was inducted into the Blues Hall of Fame, and his song Devil Got My Woman was later added to the Grammy Hall of Fame. And there you go. A brief biography of our blues birthday boy for today, Skip James, born on this date in 1902, a man that never had great fame during his career, but boy, his songs have been covered by a lot of folks over many, many years, even since his death in 1969. So we're going to celebrate the birthday of Skip James by playing an entire set of his music, starting off with what is probably one of his classics. It's called the Cherry Ball Blues. Happy birthday up there in blues heaven to Skip James.

Ah, yes. Three classic blues tunes from one of the greats, Skip James, who's our blues birthday boy for today. He was born on this date in 1902. We heard him doing Hard Time Killin' Floor Blues, Devil Got My Woman, and we started that set off with a Cherry Ball Blues. Happy birthday to Skip James, wherever you are out there in the blues universe. It's now 10:30, Bonedale Daylight Time, and this is KD&K. Chef Mike here in the Blues Kitchen on KD&K, continuing to cook up the tastiest blues for another hour and a half. But this is the time that we turn the stove down to simmer to bring you the Lost Pet Report. And support for KD&K and the Lost Pet Report does come from RJ Paddywax Pet Outfitter, providing food and supplies for all domestic pets and fish at their location in Elgibel. Open 7 days a week, Monday through Friday from 9 a.m. to 6:30 p.m. and weekends 10 a.m. to 5 p.m. More information at 970-963-1700. And first up here, we have Lost, a German Shepherd, a dog. Goes by the name of Hexie. It's a female. Was lost in the Missouri Heights area on the 7th of June. This pet has a leather tulle collar, but no tag. And we have also lost a short-haired red, Sharpie mix? I'm not sure. I can't quite read that. A dog, I believe. And was lost on the Cathedral Lake Trail near Ashcroft on Sunday, June 7th. This pet has a blue and orange harness and is chipped. And that's it. So if you have found either of those pets or lost and found any other pets, do give us a call here at the studio line. That number here is 970-963-2976. And you know it. We are going to do everything in our power to reunite pets and their lovely owners. Getting back to the blues, let's do another one from Skip James. This is just a classic that was actually made popular by the rock band Cream back in the 1960s. He did this one in 1931. It's called I'm So Glad. Again, happy birthday to Skip James.

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What to do, I don't know what to do. 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

0: 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Ain't nothing but the real thing.
1: This is Otis Taylor. 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

Oh, yeah. Some banjo picking blues coming from Colorado's own Otis Taylor on KD&K and doing Ran So Hard the Sun Went Down. Before that, some live Little G Weevil and Poor Black Maddie. And we started that set off with our blues birthday boy for today, Skip James, doing a song made famous by Cream back in the 1960s. It's called I'm So Glad. Makes me want to go and grab that old Cream album and play that. It's a great version of a Skip James song. It is now 10:45, Bonedale Daylight Time, and this is KD&K Community Radio Going Beyond. Chef Mike in the Blues Kitchen on KD&K, keeping up the blues on a very warm spring day. Feels more like summer, and it's going to keep feeling warm the rest of this week, as well as some really high winds. I'll tell you, tie down your small dogs and cats, because it's going to get breezy for the next few days. We do have a red flag warning out for the next couple of days, at least through tonight, maybe into tomorrow as well. So if you're going to be out playing with matches, be very careful. Actually, don't play with matches. Don't even try to light anything on fire outside, because it is very dry, hot, and windy for the next few days. So let's start off with the folks in Leadville. Today it's going to be partly sunny with a high of 67 degrees. With the winds getting up to 25 miles per hour. Tonight, partly cloudy with a low of 37, with the winds going up to 30 miles per hour. And then Wednesday, sunny again with a high of 67 degrees, with those winds going away at 30 miles per hour. They're not actually going away, they're just going. Back on this side of the pass, Up Valley and Aspen, we do have that red flag warning once again till tonight. Mostly sunny with a high of 80 degrees. The wind's kicking up to 40 miles per hour. Partly cloudy tonight with a low of 45, with the wind still going at 40 miles per hour. And then on Wednesday, sunny with a high of 80 degrees. The wind's calming down, if you can call it that, to 35 miles per hour. Down here in the Banana Belt, Carbondale, Glenwood Springs, all the way down to Rifle, yes, we do have that red flag warning in addition to a wind advisory, because it is going to get breezy. Today, it's going to be mostly sunny with a high of 88 Carbondale, 89 Glenwood, 90 in Rifle, with the winds getting up to 50 miles per hour. That's right, 50, 5-0. Tonight, partly cloudy with a low of 48 degrees, with those winds going down to 40 miles per hour, still pretty breezy. And then Wednesday, sunny with a high of 86 Carbondale, 86 Glenwood, 88 in Rifle. Winds kicking up still to 50 miles per hour. Yikes. So very hot, very dry, very windy. Stay away from flamey things this week. That's probably the best advice. We really don't want to have fires, but boy, Mother Nature is not making it easy to prevent the fires. Getting back to the blues, let's see. Oh, we got some new blues to share. Oh, I'm loving this album. This is a great album from Russ Green. His latest is called Stone Cold. Here's a cut off of that called Nobody Knows. New music from Russ on KD&K. Good morning.

0: Sonny Landreth on KDNK, and he is bound by the blues, aren't we all? Before that, John Tavius Willis doing an old Jimmy Rogers tune called The World Is in a Tangle, which I guess is kind of appropriate for the way the world has been lately. And we started that set off with brand new music from Russ Green. His latest is called Stone Cold. Heard him doing a song called Nobody Knows. Really great new stuff there from Mr. Russ Green. It's now 1 minute after 11 o'clock, Bonedale Daylight Time, and this is KDNK, Carbondale Community Access Radio, Glenwood Springs, Carbondale, the Roaring Fork Valley, and beyond. 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Chef Mike, Blues Kitchen, KDNK. Yep, we got just a hair under an hour to share the blues with yous. And once again, we are celebrating the birthday of legendary blues great Skip James. A name that you might not have heard of, or maybe you kind of heard of in passing, but he never really got super famous in his career. He put out a whole bunch of just classic blues songs, some of the probably masterpieces, I guess some people call them, back in 1931. The problem was it was during the Depression. Nobody could afford to buy any music, so he didn't sell much. And he kind of went into hiding for 3 decades until he was rediscovered during the blues revival of the 1960s and went on to have a pretty good career there until he passed away in 1969. So anyway, we are celebrating by his birthday by playing some select tunes. As well as he's most well known for being quite good on the guitar, but he was quite the piano player as well. That's really kind of how he started in music, was on the piano. Here's an example of that. Here is Skip James from his Skip's Piano Blues album doing one of his classics called the 2220 Blues. Once again, happy birthday up there in blues heaven to Skip James.
1: I'll give you 2220.

Nice little acoustic number there coming from Shamika Copeland and the Dolls Are Sleeping. Before that, Sister Rosetta Tharpe doing a little spiritual blues there with a song called God's Almighty Hand. And we started that set off with our blues birthday boy for today, Skip James, doing the 2220 Blues. And if you're a fan of Robert Johnson, you might think, well, that kind of sounds like the Robert Johnson tune, 3220 Blues. And in fact, Robert Johnson had said that he was inspired by Skip James and his song to write the 3220 Blues. So just shows the greatness of Skip James that he was even an influence on someone like the great Robert Johnson. It is now 11:15, Bonedale Daylight Time, and this is Katie and Kay streaming through the multiverse at katieandkay.org. Chef Mike in the Blues Kitchen, another 45 minutes of the blues, and once again, we are celebrating the birthday of legendary blues man Skip James, born on this date in 1902. Let's listen to another one of his. This is called the Washington, D.C. Hospital Center Blues. That is a mouthful. Happy birthday to Skip James.

Mr. David Bromberg doing Keep On Drinking. Before that, R.L. Burnside and the title cut to his album, Wish I Was Heaven Sitting Down. Before that, Ossie Payton doing Please Tell Me You Love Me. And we start that set off with Nehemia Curtis James, known to us mere mortals as Skip James, who was born on this date in 1902. We heard him doing the Washington, D.C. Hospital Center Blues. It's now 11:30, Bonedale Daylight Time, and this is KD&K Community Radio, engineered by volunteers for 43 years. 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Hey, tune in at 4 for The Inner Game. This month, Gwen speaks with environmental writer Emma Maris. Emma shares her core interest in human relationships with nature. And of course, that is only on KD&K. Yep. Nowhere else. Getting back to the blues, let's do another Skip James, another one of his classics, going back to his that 1931 recording session at Paramount Records. This is called the 4 O'Clock Blues. Happy birthday to Skip James.

again. 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

strike.

Kebmo on Katie and Kay and the Love Blues. Before that, Blind Lemon Pledge doing Evangeline. And we started that set off with our blues birthday boy for today, Skip James, doing the 4 o'clock blues. Skip James, born on this date in 1902. It is now 11:43, Bonedale Daylight Time. Chef Mike in the Blues Kitchen getting ready to shut that old stove down for the day. I hope you enjoyed the show because, man, I really enjoyed bringing it to you and playing all those Skip James songs. That was lots of fun. But, hey, don't touch that dial because DJ Mama Bird's going to be in the house with the Flo Diggity Show. Some sweet sound and music coming from DJ Mama Bird. That is at 12 o'clock. And as always, we do ask that you keep that dial tuned right here to KD&K for all your musical needs. And let's start off this final set with one more song from our blues birthday boy for today, Skip James, again, who was born on this date in 1902. Here's one more from him called All Night Long. Take care. We will see you next week.

hatred. A wonderful world, living in peace, where every life is sacred.

That's called You Know You Love Me by Reva Starr and Soul Speech off of Keep Me on the Dance Floor is the name of that album. Kicked it off with some Brock Berrigan, Blank Check off of Brock Berrigan's album Brock and a Hard Place. It's 12:05. This is KDNK, Carbondale Community Access Radio, Glenwood Springs, Carbondale, the Roaring Fork Valley, and beyond. You're tuned into the Flow Diggity. This is DJ Mama Bird. I'm here every other Tuesday from noon to 2, playing brand new music that just came out. Literally, that is true for my show today. As I was walking out the door, Bonobo just released his new single off of his upcoming album at 11:30, and we're going to get to hear that later. Also just announced a tour coming to the Belly Up, going to Mission Ballroom. Lots of opportunities to see Bonobo. Got some new cool company, brand new from FKJ, Barry Can't Swim. Lots of fun stuff on the way. Hope you all had a lovely weekend. I know a lot of you were at Palisade Bluegrass. Looked like a warm and toasty, fun time. Up next, Carbondale Mountain Fair. 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This show starts at 7:30 tomorrow, June 10th. 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Gonna keep this cruising with some lo-fi, trip-hop, indie-pop vibes. Up next, this is To Another called All Your Love. Enjoy. Thanks for listening.

That was a New Zealand duo called O and the Mo. And that's Make Way for the Sun. Before that was In Good Time by Melt. And then All Your Love by To Another. This is KDNK making waves on the air since 1983. The next KDNK board meeting is Monday, June 15th at 5:30 p.m. at the station located at 76 South 2nd Street in Carbondale. The meeting is open to the public and an agenda can be found at kdnk.org or posted on the bulletin board at the station. A red flag warning is in effect for Garfield County today from today until 10 p.m. Warm temperatures, very low humidities, and stronger winds are expected to combine to produce an increased risk of fire danger. No open burning is permitted during this time. Newcastle, Parachute, Rifle, Silt, Edwards, Eagle, and Gypsum are some of the places under a high wind advisory today from the National Weather Service. Southwest winds 20 to 30 miles per hour with gusts up to 50 miles per hour are expected. Wind advisory remains in effect until 8 p.m. this evening. Thanks, Katie and Kay, for always keeping the most recent news going and up to date for us over here. All right. I'm going to play a new one a little bit down the way once we get more to the electronic side of things from Hetty Hooligan. Hetty Hooligan, local favorite, just released Hetty Mixtape Number 1, which is out on SoundCloud and Bandcamp. 40 minutes of Hetty Hooligan tracks. But two singles are out on Tidal right now, and I'll be playing Water Reflecting, which is the most recent one by Hetty Hooligan. So stay tuned. This is Rio Costa called My Dreams.

That's brand new from Lion Babe. That's on the low down tempo mix. And then we heard from the Undercover Dream Lovers before that with Let Go. And then Ride It Out by Leisure off of their album from 2025, Welcome to the Mood. It's 12:32. 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Hope everyone had a great first Friday. It looked like a big one. I was out of town, but saw all the pictures and videos. Happy Pride Month. Big love to all the small businesses downtown and around that are celebrating and doing fun Pride specials. We're so lucky to live in the town that we do. Got a brand new one from FKJ up next off of the forthcoming album from FKJ called Tiber. That will be released September 10th. Then a new, brand new one from Barry Can't Swim. Hope your Tuesday is going well. And if it's not, just enjoy the tunes because I got you. This is FKJ called Soulmates.

0: That's a 2026 single release from Bob Moses called On My Mind. Then brand new from Barry Can't Swim before that. That's called Return to Bebo. Really love that new single from Barry Can't Swim. And then new from Cool Company with Dangerous. Kicked it off with that FKJ Soulmates. It's 12:48. 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
1: 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Memories become narratives that you put on that shelf of your personal library.
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0: The Moth Radio Hour airs tonight at 6 p.m. All right, let's see. I'm going to play this new drama remix, followed by a new one from Max Rad. This is drama. This is called Long Night.

That's brand new from Max Rad, called A Love Letter, off of Max Rad's new album that was just released May 29th. That's the self-titled single called A Love Letter. Before that was Chrome Sparks, All or Nothing. And then we heard from Cut Copy with Mild Minds, Solid. A little bit of Drama in there with a remix from Drama of Long Night. Kicked it off with some Bob Moses, On My Mind. It's 104. Thanks for tuning into the Flow Diggity. This is DJ Mama Bird. 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

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Hope you guys are enjoying this Flow Diggity set. Lots of fun new stuff, literally just released in like the last week, including brand new single from Bonobo dropped this morning. I was waiting for it, hoping that it would come before the Flow Diggity. So stay tuned for first spins on that new Bonobo, followed by brand new from Hetty Hooligan. Got some new Polish Ambassador. Gonna hear a live Tycho a little later down the road. He's been releasing some live singles, new from Thriftworks. So much fun new music. Thanks to KDNK for keeping me in the loop and locked on that. Lots of fun festival announcements locally as well. Mountain Fair poster just dropped today. Check that out on Carbondale Arts Instagram. Super cool. You know the drill. Get in line early. Get that t-shirt. All right, up next, brand new from Ratatat, followed by brand new from Rainbow Kitten Surprise. This is Ratatat and E-Vax with B.O.

0: That was brand new from Rainbow Kitten Surprise called Never Have I Ever. Then we heard that new Rat-A-Tat with Evax. That was called Bio. And it's 1:15 here on the Flow Diggity. We're going to hear from our Tuesday calendar and then be back with some more new music.
1: 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How about some yin for your yang, since it's 6-9 today? Lift Up distributes food and pantry supplies at the Rifle Library from 11 to 2 today, at the Parachute Family Resource Center from 11:30 to 2:30, and at Glenwood Catholic Charities from 1 to 3:30. Sopris Lodge holds an Alzheimer's and Dementia Caregiver Support Group at 3. You can learn to paint like Bob Ross today at 4 p.m. at the Pitkin County Library. Aspen City Council holds their first June meeting today at 5 at City Hall. Basalt Library's Yarn Group knits it up at 5 p.m. Townline Trucks gets ready for an open mic night at 6 o'clock. Basalt and Carbondale Town Councils both meet at 6 at their respective town halls. And also at 6, CMC Aspen holds a talk about the historical and modern context of the Ute Tribe. And Wednesday also has a few more options. Lift Up services head to the Newcastle River Center from 9 to 1 tomorrow, as well as the Silt Baseball Fields from 10 to noon, and the 3rd Street Center in Carbondale from 2:30 to 4:30 tomorrow. The Carbondale Farmers Market runs from 10 to 3 tomorrow. The Newcastle Library puts on their Jurassic Island Challenge tomorrow at 11 a.m. with the same event at the Silt Library at 2 p.m. Roaring Fork Drawing Club gets together a day later than normal with a meetup at Woody Creek Distillers tomorrow at 6:30. And Noah Guthrie takes the stage at Steve's Guitars tomorrow night at 8. You can keep your community in the loop about events and programming ideas by emailing calendar at kdnk.org. 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Now put the pedal to the metal today. 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
0: This is KD&K, Warming Hearts since 1983. Up next, brand new single from Bonobo just dropped this morning ahead of his new album coming out September 11th called Distance in Static. Coming to the Belly Up November 20th. Already got group chats firing off about that. Hope to see you there. And then after this brand new Bonobo, another one of my faves, Hedy Hooligan, with one of his new singles called Water Reflecting. Hedy Hooligan just dropped mixtape number 1 you can find on SoundCloud and Bandcamp. Thanks for tuning in to KD&K. This is called Me and You by Bonobo.

That's a live That's a live Horizon by Tycho. Not sure where, but 2026. And then before that, brand new from Bonobo. That's called Me and You. Then we heard from Hedy Hooligan. Actually, Hedy Hooligan was before that. Hedy Hooligan was before Tycho with Hedy Hooligan's new single, Water Reflecting. So good. You can catch Hedy Hooligan on June 24th, opening for Pink Fuzz at the Basalt Concert Series, which Katie and Kay always live broadcast. So even if you're miles and miles and miles away, you can still catch the Basalt Concert Series on Katie and Kay. It's 1:30. 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More information at 970-948-7992. And from Marble Rocks, a gym and mineral show happening this weekend in Marble, June 12th through the 14th. Marble Rocks is open at 9 a.m. each day, featuring a variety of crystals, jewelry, and gems, from the mineral to metaphysical, with local miners showing off their treasures. Can anyone really have enough rocks? No, you can't. Especially ask my former STS-9 self. You can never have enough crystals. Tune in at 4 for the inner game. This month, Gwen speaks with environmental writer Emma Maris. Emma shares her core interest in human relationships with nature. The Sampson Mesa fire south of Parachute has been reported as 100% contained. Thanks to all personnel on the scene for their hard work getting the blaze under control. Real-time news right here at Katie and Kay. Got about a half hour left of the flow diggity. Gonna keep it cruising. Polish Ambassador just dropped this Franklin's Tower remix. So we're gonna hear that. Enjoy.

That's from Thriftworks called Red Hot Rider. Two back-to-back Polish ambassadors for you there. Brand new one called Girl Control. And then we heard that Franklin's Tower remix, also brand new. It's 1:45. This is Katie and Kay. Thank you for listening to The Flow Diggity. This is DJ Mama Bird. I will be back in 2 weeks, but keep it locked because Jared O.S. will be here with Heavy Rotation. And next Tuesday from 12 to 2, don't miss DJ MZ with his show TBD. Always a good one. Always lots of bangers over there. And we're going to cruise out with some Chris Lake and Bonobo, a 2025 release, just to celebrate all this exciting Bonobo shenanigans going on today. Hope you guys have a great day, and I'll see you out there. Thanks for tuning in to KDNK. 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We love to play them and give them love. See you out there, and y'all be sweet. This is Chris Lake and Bonobo called Falling. Enjoy.

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And also from the town of Basalt, presenting the Basalt Summer Concert Series at the Basalt River Park every Wednesday evening from June 17 through August 12. These shows are open to the public and feature nationally touring headliners, along with local talent opening the evening. There will also be shows at Triangle Park in Willits on Fridays, with the Bad Daps playing this Friday, June 12th. More info at basalt.net/concerts. You are tuned into Heavy Rotation. This is volume 40, which is kind of wild to think about. And we've got brand new music today from Navy Blue, Sparkle Mommy, Vince Staples, Akushu, and a handful of others. Let's check out this first track. Here's Good News by Moda featuring Alisa Joy.

This is KD&K, member-owned since 1983. I'm your tour guide for the afternoon, Giardo S. We just heard Vertical, a brand new track from Nia Archives. She has a record coming out on July 17th. It'll be her sophomore record. And let's see. It's titled Emotional Junglist. So that track gives you an idea of the direction that she's headed in. Always really enjoy her sounds. Definitely very forward-thinking and unique. Before that, we had Wish That I Could Talk to You by The Silvers. That is a edit of that track, classic 70s soul tune, by the DJ and producer Kenny Dope. And that's coming out on, let's see, that's from a release from Mr. Bongo Records. They put out these compilations, I think, annually. So that's coming out on Mr. Bongo's Record Club Volume 8, along with a bunch of really interesting and obscure sounding tunes as well. So I'll be keeping an eye out on that one. I think that drops later this month. And let's see, back at the top of the hour, we had Good News from Modha and Alicia Joy. That's from the album At Your Pace. Coming up next, brand new track from Jalen Nagonda. And yeah, this one's been getting some love here at the station, or his record in particular has. I don't know if this track has been spun that much, but here's Love Is Gone from Jalen Nagonda off of his record Doctrine of Love that just dropped last week. Let's check it out.

This is KD&K, member owned since 1983. And just a little bit of station news. A red flag warning is in effect for Garfield County today from 10 a.m. till 10 p.m. Warm temperatures, very low humidities, and stronger winds are expected to combine to produce an increased risk of fire danger. No open burning is permitted during this time. Newcastle, Parachute, Rifle, Silt, Edwards, Eagle, and Gypsum are some of the places under a high wind advisory today from the National Weather Service. Southwest winds 20 to 30 miles per hour, with gusts up to 50 miles per hour are expected. Wind advisory remains in effect until 8 p.m. this evening. So everybody, stay safe out there. This is always a challenging and tricky time of year here in this beautiful valley that we call home. Sending everyone peace and love and, yeah, just the best wishes that I can. Hopefully we can make it through this dry spell and there's some rain on the way. That would be wonderful. All right, and it looks like we have a lost short-haired red Charpel mix out there. The name is Moxie, and Moxie was last seen at Cathedral Lake Trail near Ashcroft. That was on Sunday, June 7th, 2 p.m. Looks like Moxie's got a blue and orange harness on, and if you've seen this pup out there, please give us a call at 963-2976. 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Open 7 days a week, Monday through Friday from 9 a.m. to 6:30 p.m., and weekends 10 a.m. to 5 p.m. More information at 970-963-1700. Yeah, big thanks to RJ Paddywax for all of their support. Let's see, we just heard... Hold on one moment here. Get organized. We just heard Ezra Collective with Only Love. That was featuring Pa Sell You. We had Mitchum Yaukob with Away. That's from his new record, Away In. Just released on Coal Mine Records. We had Jalen Nagonda, Love Is Gone. That's from Doctrine of Love on Daptone Records. And I think that brings us up to speed. Let's hear Audrey Pone with Broken Record, brand new single from her.

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Doors open at 5 and the party starts at 6 p.m. More info at tacaw.org. 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More information at 970-300-3309. The time is 3:04 p.m. You just heard Feel the High Life from Adrian Young. We had Sala, another tune from Mitchum Jakob, off of his newest record, A Way In. We had si.wm.ed. Not sure how else to pronounce that. That was from, well, let's see, a collaborative track between Okushu, Flow Fills, and Melody Sinfoni. We had Maravilla from Gabriel Poso, and 90 Miles from Heaven from Johnny Cosmo. And yeah, before that, brand new music from Orquesta Acocon and Carolina Oliveros. That tune was called No Me Voy. Looks like Orquesta Acocon has a new record on the way sometime in July. So definitely keep an eye out for that one. I'm sure I'll be playing it on future installments of the show here. Cool, we're at the halfway mark. And I just want to say thank you for hanging out. I hope you've heard something you've liked. If you want to keep up with the full playlist, you can always do so at kdnk.org. You can also stream shows that you've missed there as well. And check out all of our great news programming and everything else we've got going on here at the station. And if you feel like celebrating people in public lands, the place for you is Soper's Park on Thursday, June 11th from 5:30 to 8:30 p.m. It's Wilderness Workshops Community Party. 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All right, we're going to switch up the energy a little bit. Coming at you is a brand new track from the new Vince Staples record. Vince Staples is an MC that I've kept an eye on for a long time. He's worked hard, has a handful of releases, and with this newest release, Crybaby, he's kind of switching directions. It's a little bit grittier, definitely has kind of a rock influence and strong activist-leaning messages. We'll leave it at that. I'm sure you can fill in the blank. Here's White Flag from his newest record.

I'm Mike Limmer with your community calendar for this Tuesday, June 9th, underwritten by Basalt Regional Library, presenting summer performers on Tuesdays starting today and running through July 28th at 10:30 a.m. Visitors from the Salida Circus, Nature's Educators, the PSS Wildlife Foundation, and more will present interactive, high-energy shows guaranteed to excite. 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How about some yin for your yang, since it's 6-9 today? Lift Up distributes food and pantry supplies at the Rifle Library from 11 to 2 today, at the Parachute Family Resource Center from 11:30 to 2:30, and at Glenwood Catholic Charities from 1 to 3:30. 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You can learn to paint like Bob Ross today at 4 p.m. at the Pitkin County Library. Aspen City Council holds their first June meeting today at 5 at City Hall. Basalt Library's Yarn Group knits it up at 5 p.m. Townline Trucks gets ready for an open mic night at 6 o'clock. Basalt and Carbondale Town Councils both meet at 6 at their respective town halls. And also at 6, CMC Aspen holds a talk about the historical and modern context of the Ute Tribe. And Wednesday also has a few more options. Lift Up services head to the Newcastle River Center from 9 to 1 tomorrow, as well as the Silt Baseball Fields from 10 to noon, and the 3rd Street Center in Carbondale from 2:30 to 4:30 tomorrow. The Carbondale Farmers Market runs from 10 to 3 tomorrow. The Newcastle Library puts on their Jurassic Island Challenge tomorrow at 11 a.m. with the same event at the Silt Library at 2 p.m. Roaring Fork Drawing Club gets together a day later than normal with a meetup at Woody Creek Distillers tomorrow at 6:30. And Noah Guthrie takes the stage at Steve's Guitars tomorrow night at 8. You can keep your community in the loop about events and programming ideas by emailing calendar at kdnk.org. 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

This is KD&K Warming Hearts since 1983. I-70 is closed in both directions at mile marker 112 near South Canyon due to a fire. And a separate fire is also burning northeast of Rudai Reservoir and has been dubbed the Thomasville Fire. At last report, this fire had spread to 15 acres and two single-engine air tankers and one helicopter have been requested. Stay tuned to KD&K for updates on both fires as more information is received. Yep, those winds. Yeah, I had a feeling. Hopefully everybody's doing what they can and staying safe, and sounds like they'll get the help they need up there near Rudai Reservoir. And, of course, out in South Canyon as well. All right. Headed into the last portion of the show here, but still got a lot of great music coming your way, including some of my favorite tracks of the show. But let's catch up on what we just heard. We had Cold Diamond and Mink with a brand new single called Let My Soul Catch Fire. We had Barney Kessel with Center of the Scene. And we had, that Vince Staples tune, White Flag off of Crybaby. Definitely check that record out. Coming up next, brand new track from alternative hip-hop artist Navy Blue. This is from his record Sir Space Render that just dropped recently. Here's The Birth of Medicine. You heard it first on KD&K.

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And from the Wheeler Opera House, presenting comedian Pete Holmes, kicking off the summer season of comedy with his The Pete Here Now tour. This show starts at 7:30 p.m. tomorrow, June 10th. More info and tickets at wheeleroperahouse.com. Yeah, that was that last set was one of my favorites in the show. We had Driftin' from Joey Quiñones. That's from his new record, In a Soul Steady Situation. Been giving that a lot of spins. Definitely good summertime soul vibes. And also has some cool dance hall tracks and kind of lovers rock elements to it as well. So definitely check that out. We also heard CO and Dave Martin with the tune Liquor. We had Pearl and the Oysters with Doom Mood. They're a brand new group to me. Really love the juxtaposition of the very upbeat kind of loungy instrumentation and maybe slightly morose lyrics, or we'll say morose. It's a little sad. It's a little doom mood. It's pretty fitting. Let's get into a brand new track from Sparkle Mommy. Here is Running from her new record, In This Body.

Okay, this is Katie and Kay, commercial-free since 1983. Stay tuned at 4 p.m. for The Inner Game. This month, Gwen speaks with environmental writer Emma Harris. Emma shares her core interest in human relationships with nature. Then at 4:30, Uncut, hosts Will and Kate of the Crystal Theater Alliance talk about upcoming events at the Crystal Theater. And update on the fires burning. We've got a fire near Rudai Reservoir that is threatening structures and growing amid gusty winds. The Thomasville fire on Brush Creek Road in Eagle County, northeast of Rudai Reservoir, has grown from a half acre to 15 acres in less than an hour. Two air tankers have been requested, and a helicopter is en route to the fire, and this fire has a high potential to spread. Meanwhile, I-70 is closed at mile marker 112 near South Canyon due to the Paradise Creek fire, which is now estimated at 15 to 20 acres. Initially closed westbound, the interstate is now closed in both directions, and air support has been requested there as well. Stay tuned to KD&K, and we will bring more information as we receive it. And I just spoke with a community member who is missing their pup. We are looking for a medium-sized Aussie mix named Pinto with pointy ears and a short tail. He is new to the area and easily spooked, so if you do spot Pinto out there, definitely approach him gently. And hopefully we can get him reunited with his owner. It looks like he was last seen at Hendricks Dog Park in Carbondale around 9:30 a.m. this morning. So if you see Pinto out there, give us a call at 963-2976. And yeah, I'm on my way out here. We've got a couple more songs to share with you. Coming up next is Hello Hi from Alex Nutt featuring Some of Its Parts. Thanks for hanging out with me this Tuesday afternoon. This has been the 40th volume of Heavy Rotation, and I'll see you in a couple weeks.

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Welcome to The Inner Game. I'm Gwen Garcelon, your host. Thanks for listening. The Inner Game is about how we nurture and attend to our mind-body-spirit health, and

0: how that allows us to make a bigger contribution in the area of purpose that calls to us. Because these are times that are asking us to evolve beyond the systems and paradigms that are collapsing. And these are conversations with people who are committed to making an evolutionary difference with their lives from a place of balance and love and service. My guest today is environmental writer Emma Maris. Emma was on staff at the highly respected journal Nature, and she's freelanced for National Geographic, The Atlantic, and The New York Times. She has written two popular science books, Rambunctious Garden and Wild Souls. Love both those titles. And her core interest is in human relationships with the non-human world. Emma will be speaking at the Arts Campus at Willits, what we call TACA, here on June 17th. And I'm very grateful to welcome you to The Inner Game, Emma.
1: Thanks so much for having me.
0: I'm so excited to have this conversation with you. You know, I feel like my own work in community resiliency and regenerative design has become this very large inquiry. And I'd love your response to this. So the inquiry goes something like this. How do we rebuild a regenerative relationship with the natural world and function as a human species in the face of collapse of the unsustainable culture and systems we have built?
1: Yeah, that sounds pretty close to how I would probably encapsulate what I do. Although maybe because I've been an optimist my whole life, instead of collapse, I'd like to hope that we can gracefully hand over from one system to another.
0: Boy, I sure hope so too.
1: Without things really bad.
0: Yeah, that would be best case scenario.
1: Right, right.
0: How does your work show up in that inquiry?
1: Well, the focus on relationships, I think, is really speaks to me. And, you know, I've been covering ecology and conservation for 20 years as a journalist. And in the beginning of my work, a lot of it was focused around questioning the idea that humans weren't part of nature and that humans could really only cause bad things. We're always a source of trouble.
0: Right.
1: And that the best way to save nature was essentially to remove humans from it. That's what Rambunctious Garden was about, my first book, and that's what a lot of my earlier work was about. And it's been really energizing and exciting to see this idea really take off and really spread. I think that there's just a lot more welcoming of the idea that there is a role for humans in all of these interspecies relationships, that we aren't doomed to be the villain, that there are ways for us to be nurturing and sort of mutually helpful participants in these big complex ecological systems that we're a part of. So as that kind of awareness has really taken off, to my great joy, it's allowed me to start thinking about what do those new relationships look like? How do we instantiate those good relationships? And that's I think the really fun part.
0: Yeah, that is, you know, and that's something I've been working on for a long time, too, is like, how do we get from where we are now, which is, you know, so far away from the indigenous relationship humans had to the world for so long? And in this short blip of time, we've gotten so far away from that. How do we get ourselves back there? Any thoughts?
1: I mean, in some ways, You bring up the indigenous relationship with the natural world, and I think that that is, in many cases, going to be a fantastic model. I also think that that's not a static thing, that that's also has changed throughout the millennia and continues to change, right?
0: Right.
1: So I think that there's an opportunity for both learning from tradition and also for creating new and exciting relationships with the non-human world. So I think it's going to be kind of a hybrid of both. You know, for example, like there might be some traditional practices that we want to revive, but there might be some that we can't revive because maybe those species have moved because of climate change.
0: Mm-hmm.
1: But there might be some new relationships, or we might be able to enact those relationships in new places or with new partners. So I think that it's going to take not just a sort of a return to a past way of doing things, but with a lot of respect and learning from past ways, also some sort of hybrid thinking and creativity.
0: I agree. You know, I just finished reading The Overstory. It's about human relationships with trees and trees' relationships with each other. And it made me think about what's the catalyst for people to bridge that gap that feels like, oh, that there's a tree there. There's sort of like this thing that's, you know, maybe not even sentient, or I don't have much relationship to it. It's just a thing. Right. How do I get to see that as this living being that I can interact with?
1: Yeah, that's such an interesting question. I feel like, you know, a lot of it is really about the recognition of each other. Because, you know, just to sort of start at the beginning, everybody in the world, every human is right now in relationship with just like a mind-boggling number of other entities, because not only are we in relationship with the tree that we're looking at out the window or that we're, you know, leaning against, we're in relationship with a bunch of trees in, you know, Costa Rica where our coffee was grown, and a bunch of trees in Sumatra where the oil palm plantations are, you
0: right.
1: know. Through these sort of global supply chains and
0: yeah.
1: through our globalized world, we're in relationship with just a ton of other entities. It's honestly can be quite overwhelming.
0: Mm-hmm.
1: And I think one way we've all sort of dealt with that, or one consequence of our relationships being geographically removed, right? Like instead of getting our food from plants that we can walk to, we now usually get our food from plants that are hundreds or even thousands of miles away. Is that we have become sort of estranged from many of the other species that we share the planet with. So there is this really intense need for kind of reintroduction. And I think there's a lot of ways that that can look for different people, you know. So for some people, that might be actually, people might want to know more about where the things that they consume come from. And so, you know, there's one arm of this that's all about changing the regulations of supply chain labeling and things like that, so that people can actually kind of see the ways in which they're woven together with other species. But then for other people, or in other cases, it might be making friends with that tree outside your door. And for me, that's always really, and I know not everyone agrees with this, because some people think that like sort of naming and categorizing is problematic, or it's very kind of arbitrary. And I see those arguments. But for me, I've always really found a lot of pleasure in learning what species things are, and learning, oh, well, that's an oak tree and that's a maple tree, you know, just to start off at the broader family, you know, the broader level. And I've seen in other people, too, that, you know, moving from these are just green objects that are kind of like the background
0: mm-hmm.
1: to these are entities with names really changes things for people. So I'm a big proponent of, you know, learning, like everybody, I feel like everybody should know the species of every tree on their block. If they're in, no matter if they're in Manhattan or if they're in, you know, the countryside. So that's something that has always worked for me. But yeah, there's lots of different ways to get, I think, reacquainted with all of the kind of ecological partners that we're all tangled up with, whether we know it or not.
0: I have this beautiful tree that's been so special to me for so many years, decades now, and I call it the grandmother tree. And, you know, I wonder if you see any issue with anthropomorphizing your relationship with trees, or if that can even bring it more alive in some way. I'm wondering what your thoughts are on that.
1: Yeah, I mean, I you know, I think if you'd asked me that question 20 years ago when I started as a very science-minded young reporter, very interested in ecology, I probably would have not liked the idea of individualizing trees and animals. I saw them as populations and, you know, sort of genetic code and much more from that perspective. But I've really changed my views on this. I feel like we have an individualization module, if you will, where we can bond with and recognize not just different species, like, oh, there's a, you know, there's an arbutus, there's another arbutus. Sorry, that's what I'm looking at out the window. An arbutus. But we can also individualize you know, that's the grandmother tree, or that's the big tree on the top of the hill, or the treaty oak, or what have you. And I think that we have that module for a reason. It helps us make sense of our world. These are landmarks and they're touchstones and resources and friends. So I'm all for that.
0: Yeah.
1: When I wrote my second book, Wild Souls, about animals, I did read a lot and think a lot about the way in which sometimes individual wild animals can become local celebrities. And that can be kind of complicated. That can be sometimes good and sometimes bad if the attention or the interaction becomes too intense.
0: You know, in one of your TED Talks, you say one of the very necessary things we need to do is we need to let children touch nature. And this made me think of school gardens. You know, if we need to rebuild our relationship to nature, and I think we realize that this certainly needs to start with children, then school gardens are a really vital asset. And I wonder what your thoughts are on that.
1: Yeah, no, absolutely. I mean, you know, I think that many of us maybe, certainly I did, kind of place gardens and nature in different categories in my mind when I was growing up, because I saw nature as something that was not human, and a garden is something that was. And so I really kept them mentally separate. But as the title Rambunctious Garden suggests, I've come to see that, you know, for many, many millennia, humans have influenced what we think of as quote unquote wild places, and that there are lots of ways in which humans have shaped them. So that there is a garden-like aspect to even, for example, parts of the Amazon rainforest. And on the other hand, the rambunctious part of that title talks about how even a very carefully managed garden is in some level totally beyond our control. You know, anyone who gardens knows that you cannot be completely in control of what will live and what will die and which other species will show up and how fast they'll grow and what kind of insect biodiversity might come and what the consequences of that might be.
0: Yeah.
1: So not only are school gardens a way to bring a bit of nature to our young people and to get them acquainted with a group of species, you know, they are a way to get them to touch and participate in the life cycle of these plants. And I really do think that makes a big difference for a kid, especially. You know, like an adult will go for like a 10-day hike and it just look at nature, and that will be nourishing enough, and that will be great. And if you made a kid just, you know, kids, actually little kids especially, just don't really like to just hike.
0: Right.
1: They don't want to just walk through, you know, and look. That's boring. They want to settle down in one place, you know, by a stream or in a garden where they can get their hands dirty and they can lift up rocks and they can see what's underneath stumps and all. They need to interact in
0: totally.
1: A much more tactile way.
0: Yeah. Yeah, I love that. And I love that, you know, I find gardening to be so many things, including kind of heartbreaking, because you put effort into something and then you can't control it all. You know, there's a wild freeze that comes out of nowhere, or there's some pest infestation that you just can't sort out. And it's really a dance with the natural world. And I think that's something that's really helpful for us too, like just to realize how we can't control everything.
1: Yeah, absolutely. You know, I mean, I think that in the beginning, when people started talking more about the role of humans in nature, there was a lot of hesitancy around that, because people worried that what was being advocated for was a kind of a domineering control. Like, there's going to be nothing wild left. Everything will just be managed for human purposes. And I can understand why that seemed like a really bad outcome. That would be a really bad outcome. But that really wasn't what was being proposed. You know, what was being proposed was a much more sort of collaborative, but also a negotiation, as you say. Like, we are not actually able to just dictate what a certain ecosystem is going to look like. We don't have the skills. We don't have the power. You know, what we can do is we can sort of nudge and assist, and try to, you know, if there are some species that are struggling, especially because of things that humans have caused, like climate change or species movements, then we can assist and we can aid and we can try to put our thumb on the scale. But ultimately, as you say, we are not in control of any of this.
0: Yeah. Well, I just want to take a quick break here to say this is Gwen Garcelon, and you're listening to The Inner Game on KDNK. My guest today is environmental writer Emma Maris, and we're talking about building a deeper relationship with nature. You know, Emma, when we talked earlier, we talked a little bit about how nature can do many amazing things for us. But one of the things that I think is so important right now is that it increases our intuition or our ability to know things internally rather than through all of the external sourcing we've come to do and been enculturated to do. Mm-hmm. I was listening to Ayani Young's podcast For the Wild, and she said we've largely abandoned our faculties of intuition, which has allowed us to become desensitized to the destruction we have wrought and write it off as a cost of doing business. And I think that piece of this rebuilding our relationship with nature, while it's also something that's just innate to us that we've kind of lost a bit of, it also is putting us back in touch with our ability to know how to operate right now in concert with the natural mm-hmm. world that's a part of us. And I just wanted your thoughts on that a little bit.
1: Yeah, I mean, I think, you know, I mean, I'm sure many of your listeners can relate to the experience of, like, checking their weather app on their phone to see what the weather is when they realize that they're 3 feet from the door and they could just go step out on the porch. I've certainly done that. And then I've thought, what the heck? You know, the world is right there for me to use my sensory perception to perceive. Mm-hmm. I don't need to see what the temperature is on my phone. So I think that we built a world of technology. So many of these technologies are, you know, we can live longer, healthier lives, vaccines, so many things that we've benefited from, but they have also, you know, kind of given us this instinct to look to technology rather than to our senses and to our gut reaction. And I feel like that has, in some ways, it's made us feel slightly disassociated from the world. It's also, I think, in some cases, and maybe in my case, sometimes it takes a toll on my sense of competence in the world. You know, if mm-hmm. I feel like I need to look up how to do everything on YouTube before I go do it, I feel like I'm not trusting my instincts, you know. Mm-hmm. And gardening is actually a place where I think that some of that can be rebuilt. You know,
0: totally.
1: When you're out there working on a very micro scale. Like, I think about weeding the garden and the way that you pull a weed. And, I don't think there's any YouTube video that could quite communicate the very subtle differences in pressure that you pull on a plant at certain, you know, heights on the stem in order to get the whole root system out at once, mm-hmm. right? Like, this is a very kind of physical relationship with the world.
0: Right.
1: I think, you know, just in general, the more that we have some kind of relationship with our home ecosystems, the more confident we can kind of feel in our own bodies as sort of animals and as people. I think it makes us feel better.
0: Yeah, that's for sure. I mean, and there's so many studies that show, you know, that when we touch the earth and when we get our hands in the soil, there's benefits to our nervous system and to our blood pressure and our immune system. I mean, you name it. And I noticed this when I really started gardening in earnest, I think, during COVID. And
1: right.
0: I just noticed that when I went over to my community garden plot, I was immediately calm and happy. And
1: yeah.
0: That was huge.
1: And gardening isn't the only way in which you can have this relationship. You know, I mean, my host for the presentation is the Roaring Fork Outdoor Volunteers. And there are other organizations as well that are similar that, you know, allow people to really be part of community efforts to care for our shared land, our shared heritage, and build trails mm-hmm. and plant things, and do, you know, kind of pre-fire work. this stuff, this kind of work, I think, can be incredibly personally healing, as well as, of course, very helpful for the human and non-human community.
0: So much.
1: It's something that I've been...
0: Yeah.
1: Yeah. Go ahead.
0: It's a win-win.
1: Yeah, exactly. It's a win-win. And, you know, I think in this era of AI and technology, you know, and when everyone, like the young people are always telling each other to go touch grass, you know, they know what's up. Like, that's really what we need. We need to go out and touch some plants. These kinds of volunteer stewardship organizations, I think, can, yeah, they can just help everybody all around. And I'm really hoping that we're going to see a kind of a renaissance in these organizations as places, you know, both community gardens and kind of public lands stewardship organizations as mm-hmm. arenas for community connection
0: yes.
1: going forward.
0: Yes. It's so vital, you know, that, and it's amazing that you can both at the same time build community with other people and with the ecosystem that you exist within.
1: Yeah.
0: And we need both so much. Something I like
1: exactly.
0: to ask all my guests is, what's something that you're, you know, a growth edge that you're up against in your own personal development right now? And what's something that you're doing around that?
1: A growth edge. So you mean
0: yeah.
1: something that I'm struggling to overcome, or explain that
0: could
1: to
0: be,
1: me.
0: Or something, just something even positive that you're putting some energy into that's helping you to grow and have more agency in your work, whatever it might be.
1: Right. Yeah. Well, I mean, I'll tell you that my sort of job, freelance journalism, has basically collapsed, my industry. Because for lots of different factors, journalism has really been struggling, you know, actually ever since Craigslist was invented too, mm-hmm. and took away the classified ads as a source of newspaper revenue, which back in the 90s, journalism has really struggled. And then in recent years, that's really accelerated. So there's not as many places to write about the environment as a freelance journalist.
0: Mm-hmm.
1: And the pay to do so will no longer allow me to support my family. So that's a real change for me. You know, this is something that I've done pretty much my entire adult life. And I'm having to shift gears and realize that, you know, I'm going to have to do something else to pay the mortgage. But at the same time, I refuse to stop doing this because it's my calling. And so now I'm in kind of doing what I think so many people do, which is having to find a way to balance a life with not just work life and family / community life, but work life and family community life and avocation life.
0: Mm-hmm.
1: Fit it all in.
0: Mm-hmm.
1: So that's what I'm doing now. And that's been an interesting journey. I know many people have, I'm not the first person to try to balance all of this. But it's a shame because I think, you know, a lot of journalism these days is done by people who are doing it as an avocation, which is on the one hand sounds great, like, cause they're doing it cause they really love it. But on the other hand, it means that it's only capable, you know, most of the journalism is being done by people who have some other source of income, whether mm-hmm. that's a spouse, mm-hmm. family money. And that's really limiting the pool of who can do journalism, which is bad for everybody.
0: Yeah, that's for sure.
1: Yeah, so that's something I've really struggled with the past few years. You know, seeing, I'm part of an organization called the Society for Environmental Journalists, SEJ, and our, you know, annual meetings have taken on a slightly grim mood in the past few years as it's really, really gotten tough out there to do this work. And, you know, I don't want to get out the tiny violins and say, woe is me, but, you know, as people who care about the environment, it's a little scary to know that there's not much support for reporting about what's going on with public lands, with pollution, with climate change. That money is, that support is disappearing.
0: Yeah.
1: So it's nerve-wracking.
0: Is there a spiritual practice or a, you know, nature practice that you turn to when you need to kind of recenter amidst all of that?
1: Yeah. I mean, it's funny. I was dabbling in meditation, and then I realized that I needed to premeditate, right? and let me explain that just briefly. If the goal of meditation is to kind of empty your mind of thoughts, I thought to myself, oh, but you know what? I'm not making space in my life to have these thoughts first. I'm so busy all day long, and I'm always have some content streaming into my eyes or streaming into my ears, or I'm listening to a podcast while I'm walking or gardening, or I'm, you know, typing an email, that I never even have time to just let my mind wander. It seems like before I can even get to the stage of being able to meditate, I need to master the stage of actually just daydreaming and letting my mind do whatever it wants. So my new spiritual practice is to go lie in the hammock and not do nothing. Beautiful. And not try to meditate.
0: Nice. Well, that is a beautiful place for, I think, for us to wrap up. If any of you listeners are interested in deepening your own relationship with nature, I'm hosting a retreat September 11th through the 14th here in Aspen, in the Aspen area. And you can find out more about that on my website, which is Gwen Garcelon, G-W-E-N. Garcelon is GARCELON.com. And it's just a rare opportunity to do this work of relationship building. And as we mentioned earlier, Emma will be speaking at Takah on Wednesday, June 17th. 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The music is Peter Mayer's song, Awake. And until next time, consider relating to nature as not only alive and sentient, but as a source of deep love for you.

This is Bird Note. And this is a sagebrush sparrow singing from atop a big sagebrush. As their name suggests, sagebrush sparrows live in dry, open shrublands. They winter in the desert southwest and migrate as far north as central Washington to breed each spring. About the size of a junco, sagebrush sparrows are dressed in soft grays and browns. You'll often spot these dapper birds singing from a high perch, making it easy to view the distinctive patch of dark feathers at the center of their otherwise white breast. Performance complete, the little bird hops back to the ground to forage for seeds and bugs with his flock. Look for them running rapidly about, with tails cocked up like scampering chipmunks. The sparrow's plaintive song seems to convey a sense of their precarious future in the West. Sagebrush sparrow populations have declined by more than 50% since 1970, largely due to habitat loss from urbanization, agricultural conversion, and wildfires. To support our remaining sagebrush sparrows, we have to protect the landscapes they call home. Learn more about sagebrush conservation at our website, birdnote.org.

0: asked him, "Hey, mister, what's the deal with your town?"
1: Good afternoon. It's 4:30 p.m. on a Tuesday, and you're here with Uncut, the Crystal Theater Alliance's monthly public affairs show. I'm Kate Schwerin.
2: I'm Will Grandbois.
1: And our guest today is?
3: Emily Jurek.
1: And where are you from, Emily?
3: Well, I live in Carbondale, born and raised in the Valley. I've moved down the Valley every few years. I'm here to stay, though, in Carbondale.
1: Oh, great.
3: Yeah.
1: That's great. So on today's show, we will do some recent happenings, some things that are coming up at the Crystal, what's happening with the org itself, and we will talk to our guest Emily for a little bit about what she's doing here today. Okay, Will, take it away. What happened recently?
2: Well, we had the No Swipe Social last week, and it was, this time it was Pride-themed. So we got a pretty good turnout from that community, and, Aubrey is continuing to refine that process and figure out what it's going to look like moving forward. We also, I heard about Obsession. I'm not a big horror fan myself, but it is the talk of the moment, along with sort of its spiritual sibling Backrooms, two films that are coming kind of out of the woodwork from, some of our standard studios, A24 in the case of Backrooms and Focus in the case of Obsession, typically niche, small, indie, within the larger context of the industry, and both of them have done fabulously well on not very big budgets,
1: tiny budgets,
2: yeah, under like $1 million.
1: Yeah,
2: and they're making they're outperforming Disney at the moment, and so that's been really exciting. It was fun to get to be 2 weeks into Obsession's run, part of kind of that cultural phenomenon, get a bunch of much younger folks in the door, young enough that I had to remind people that there are, at least recommendations about R-rated films if you are a
1: teenager. Did you have to turn any kids away?
2: I didn't have to turn anyone away, but I did have to arrange some parental permission. So if your teen is planning on coming to Obsession in our second week, it would be wonderful if you might consider arranging some permission or sending them with an adult. That will make our lives a lot easier.
1: What does arranging permission look like?
2: I'd love a note. That would be my the phone call at the door isn't really the way I want to do it, but
1: okay.
2: But really, accompanying your kid to an R-rated film is probably the best way to ensure that they're going to get in.
1: Why
2: the door.
1: Why do you think these films are connecting with younger audiences? What about it?
2: Well, I think that the fact that they've blown up massively on TikTok and that they're coming from social media folks in the first place.
1: Yeah, the YouTubers.
2: It's really exciting in general. Gen Z is actually one of the top theater-going demographics right now. It's that, like, they're very engaged with video generally. And so making that switch to, like, hey, we're going to watch something complete on a big screen collectively, it's not that big of reach for younger folks. We're always blaming the decline or the challenges of the communal event or the big industry on the young folks, and it's not what I'm seeing.
1: Mm-hmm.
2: I'm seeing a bunch of teens and 20-somethings really excited to come out and do something together and get freaked out together. Admittedly, we have seen a lot more phones in the theater in the last couple of weeks, and that's something we're working on. We do prefer that you leave your phones off when you come to the movies. Still an old-fashioned
1: or at least
2: experience.
1: Bend over to look at it on the floor so you're not lighting up the room with the brightness.
2: Or come out into the lobby if you must text or check your socials. But no, it's been a really fun experience to be part of what people are excited about.
1: Yeah.
2: And
1: yeah.
2: Before that was Sheep Detectives, and people were excited about that.
1: Oh, so one of the best movies of the year.
2: We've had two really, really great sort of flagship things in a row, and I think when we get to Idiotica, people are going to enjoy that. We did have to cancel Homeward Bound, which was
1: supposed
2: to
1: show. I know, makes me so sad. Can we talk a little bit about that?
2: We can talk in vague terms about that.
1: Uh-huh.
2: Yeah, I don't want to.
1: I hear you.
2: To point fingers, but we did have the studio reach out to us and say, "Hey, we don't do fundraisers," and that's not a piece of information that was shared before, and it's not something that that we've heard from other studios. So it was a bit of a surprise on our end.
1: Yes.
2: And an unfortunate situation, but Jesse Rochelle, who had arranged that in the first place, is pivoting hard, already making plans for the fall to replace that with a film from a different outlet.
1: Okay, and then coming up this week, guys, the World Cup.
2: Yes, Kate's very excited
1: about
2: this.
1: I'm very excited about the World Cup. For those of you who don't know me, which are a lot of people, World Cup once every 4 years, and then actually there's another one next year, which we should get excited about as
2: well.
1: Or
2: is it the year
1: it's
2: after?
1: The women's.
2: Is the women's not on a 2 year cycle?
1: They're on 4 year cycle as well. They're just the year after.
2: Okay. So it's not like the Olympics where you get one every 2 years. No. You get a big break in between.
1: Well, the other tournaments that you would get would be something like CONCACAF or the Sudamericana or, you know, like the Euro. The
2: sure.
1: Euro tends to be the 2 years in between. So you'll,
2: okay.
1: The men's Euro and the men's World Cup will kind of fit in the every 2 year thing.
2: Oh, cool.
1: But yes, World Cup. So what we're going to do is we're going to play as many games as we can. We're still playing movies. So definitely, if you are looking for updates, our website's a good place to go. And we're going to play next week it's going to start off with Mexico, South Africa.
2: Not next week.
1: Oh, I'm sorry. This week. I'm getting my weeks confused.
2: We're coming in hot with a 1 p.m.
1: Yes.
2: show of Mexico versus
1: South Africa, which should be a great game. Then the following day is United States versus Paraguay. It should be a pretty interesting game to watch,
2: and that's
1: too.
2: At 7 p.m., so prime mm-hmm. time for viewing.
1: Some other bangers we're going to be playing. England versus Croatia should be pretty awesome. And then I think we have a Japan game that'll be great, too. So because there's so many games in a group stage, definitely look at our website. It's free to get in. You can come and go as you please. You know, if you only have 45 minutes and you want to catch a half, then you can come in and do that. Group stage doesn't do overtime. So, but then all of the other, you know, round 32 and 16 and quarter, semis and finals all do overtime if you need to. So, but here's the thing, we're allowing space for that. So if anything goes into overtime, we will be playing the entire game. And again, that's free. You can come and go as you please. Check our website just to make sure that we're going to play the game you want to see.
2: And, you know, we got, it's commercial wise, you said no.
1: There's no commercials. They do commercials at halftime. But there's no commercials during the game.
2: So a perfect time to come and get some popcorn or a beverage of your choice.
1: Yes, okay. Absolutely. Even awesome. If you're just walking by.
2: Awesome.
3: When's that first game?
1: Thursday at 1 p.m. Thank you.
2: Followed shortly by Friday at 7. So
1: okay.
2: That's really exciting. I think we gave it a try with the Olympics. That was a little tough, both with the commercials and also with just
1: the
2: deeply
1: weather.
2: Unpredictable timing on when things actually took place.
1: Yeah, I mean, nothing delays the World Cup games.
2: Yeah.
1: Just short of, like, force majeure. But,
2: yeah.
1: Mm-hmm. Yeah, so very excited about that. And that's going to be going all month through to July 19th, which is when the final is.
2: Yeah. So, again, all of that information, crystaltheatercarbondale.com. I think we need to get that Croatia game up there, but we've got the first two if you forget. And then, not long after that, especially with this canceled Homeward Bound show, I've had some requests from parents like, hey, I want a daytime classic film that I know well enough to send my kids to without feeling like I have to vet it. So we are doing Land Before Time.
1: That is a classic.
2: Which we did talk about a little bit last time. I got some texts from friends. Definitely show that. And we were on the air waiting for people to call us back. So if you have strong opinions about what we should
1: show it.
2: We do have 970-963-2976 as a phone number you can call here. And I will try to keep an eye on the phone, although I do think I missed one last time. So that's coming up at the end of the month at a 2:30 Wednesday slot, kind of like what we were doing for early release. We're going to play with those times throughout the summer as we just experiment with what works with folks.
1: Well, we understand parents that a lot of kids are going to camps during the day. So also look for movies, matinees on Fridays here and there. They'll be sporadic.
2: Yeah. And certainly we have some first run, you know, Minions and Monsters, some other things like that coming up on the horizon that will be several days. So you'll be able to find a time that works for you.
1: I'm excited about this next one.
2: Yeah.
1: The Jack Johnson surf movie.
2: Yeah, I am too. You know, Nomad, Frank at Nomad approached us about it a couple weeks ago, said, hey, you know, this is something people are interested in. Can we get it? I would like to make it happen. And we said, yes, absolutely. But also, we have this lovely next-door neighbor, Greg, at Mountain Tide, who's real into surf stuff and surf vibes. And we've been wanting to work with him for a while. Can we include him? And yes. So we've got this great, you know, surf vibe in the summer in the mountains. And everybody's super involved. There's going to be a pre-party at Mountain Tide before the main event. Mm-hmm. And tickets are available at crystaltheatercarbondale.com.
1: Excellent. Yes. So, as always, anything you want to know about us, you can find on our website. 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
2: Yes, indeed. You know, I think one thing, Kate, we've made some attempts to get volunteers in place, and I've had a lot of inquiries about volunteers as we've gotten rolling, and people have seen their friends behind the register. But one thing that maybe has not gotten out there, I mean, certainly, if you want to sell popcorn, if you want to,
1: talk to people.
2: Yeah, if you like the social aspect, and if evenings or a matinee work for you, you can always give me an email, will@crystaltheatercarbondale.com. But it's not just the concessions. We're using volunteers for a whole bunch of other stuff. We spent last week painting.
1: Yes. I'm not sure if you've noticed, and this will be helpful for the Wild Flight show, is we've painted the stage area a much more neutral color for all kinds of uses that we do on the stage these days.
2: So what's with the extra uses, Kate?
1: So I will tell you, Will. We our multi-use auditorium, and so when you're on stage, let's say for a dating game or a comedy or a speaker series, anything educational, we had a whistling contest that was super fun. You know, we're going to have a talent show at some point in the very near future, and we're just doing all kinds of things on that stage, and we're also open to having other partners come in and organizations come in and do things on the stage as well. So we're just trying to make it as hospitable for them, and sometimes that is installing new lights, sometimes it's painting walls. If you love the spreadsheet or research, we could always use help in those areas as well. So there's all kinds of volunteering opportunities. It doesn't have to be physical. It can be using your brain and a computer, or it could just be helping us get some calls out, all kinds of things. So if you want to volunteer,
2: info@crystaltheatercarbondale.com. Yeah, great email to. And once again, R before E in theater. It's a little strange, but it is the name of our institution. So we try to keep that straight. I think it's worth noting with our multi-use vision. You know, a lot of people have expressed, "Oh, but I thought you're a movie theater." Well, yeah, we're a movie theater. We can be more than a movie theater and still be a movie theater. And you know, a huge percentage of our programming is film based. A lot of our special events are also film based. The ability to be flexible is something we think both serves the community well and sets us up for success in the future. There's still a lot to do to achieve our full vision of what that might look like, but we've tried to find ways to illustrate its potential on a little bit more of a budget basis in the in the meantime, without interrupting our regularly scheduled programming. So yeah, we had a day off. We got in there with a bunch of paint, and the front of the theater is no longer quite as green, and it looks a little more flattering to a skin tone when it's heavily lit. So we're thrilled about that, and we're about to take another plunge with some live music, which also happens to have a lovely tie-in with a music video release, so we'll be able to use the screen and then immediately transition into music down in front of the stage. And we're working with some great folks on that. So I think that's where Emily comes in.
3: Ooh, nice segue. And thanks for the information on the paint. I didn't think about that detail. And thank you very much for asking me on the show today, Will and Kate. And thanks for all your help organizing this. It's something I've never done before, so there were a lot of details that I learned about along the way, and I'm still learning. So
2: tell us about the event.
3: Okay. Well, I've been working with a local musician named Eric Gross for the last 7 years, and we've been writing and recording original music for six of those. So we have quite a few recordings out, and we're just finishing a full-length album now. We've made a few videos, but one of the songs that we recorded 2 years ago just kept coming back to us as needing a visual story told, because it's a really compelling storytelling song. And we both had ideas about that. So, you know, when we got that finished, which was a long process, the video took over a year because it's a combination of filmed video with a couple of actors and still photography. And a lot of the photos are actually my old family photos. I was born and raised here in the Valley and grew up in the ranching communities. But when we wanted to find a place to screen the video, we got to looking around and kind of circled into the Crystal Theater and thought that would be a really great place. And our live music tends to, we can certainly get people dancing on their feet, but a lot of what we do is for a listening audience. Mm-hmm. So we thought mm-hmm. it would be a really great place for that. So then we got together with Will and started talking about it and looked in, you know, got a different look at the theater. I've always been there during movie projections, so it's different to walk down in front and look at it from a different perspective.
1: Yeah.
3: And it seems like a good fit.
1: From the performance side.
3: Yeah. Yeah, exactly.
2: Just in case you're just joining us, this is Uncut on KDNK with the Crystal Theater Alliance, and our guest today is Emily from Wild Flight. Emily, when is this event taking place?
3: Well, this will be on Thursday, June 18th, so a week from this Thursday, so the 18th, from 7 to 9 p.m., and what we have planned right now are two sets of live music. We'll have a five-piece band and then an intermission in the middle where we'll show the video, talk a little bit, hopefully, with you about the theater, what the theater's needs are, and how people can contribute, probably much like what you do on this show. And then
2: without
3: a chance,
2: the FCC regulations.
3: Without
2: probably.
3: That, yeah. A chance to meet our filmmaker and talk with some of the people involved in the project. And then we'll do another set and it'll be really fun.
2: And you can get tickets to that at crystaltheatercarbondale.com. Once again, R before E, and probably at wildflightmusic.com.
3: Wildflightmusic.com. I put a link button right there.
1: That's great.
3: So right on the opening page, yeah.
2: What kind of music should folks anticipate if they choose to join us?
3: The golden question. So it's going to be a mixture because that's what we do. We started out as kind of a folk rock band, but Eric played and toured with country bands for many years before he moved to Colorado. So there's a country influence on some of the songs. I myself have dabbled a lot in jazz, so we get a little mm-hmm. bit of different kinds of sounds in there.
1: And then like a cool mix.
3: It is. And then a little over a year ago, we started working with a bass player who was not only a member of a jazz ensemble in the Bay Area for 25 years, he was also a member of the San Francisco Orchestra for almost 40 years. So he has that intense background of classical music and jazz. And then the other musicians that we're working with are just exceptional people who have a lot of years of experience on stage and in the studio. That would be Kellen Michael, who plays guitar, and Rob Labig from Grand Junction, who's a rather renowned drummer. He also teaches there, too.
2: Amazing.
1: Very cool.
2: And then the other kind of the centerpiece of this performance is the video. What's going on there? I understand you collaborated with one of our board members on that.
3: We did. So the song is called Road River Railway, and it's got kind of a country flavor in that. It's really a story about someone young driving around on back roads, and they come across a place that really all the industry has left. But there's one man left, an older man, and this guy stops and talks to him. And we recorded this at Coolbrook Studios with Dave Taylor a couple of years ago. Yeah, with local musicians as well. Dan Rosenthal on drums, Dennis Young on bass, Dave Harding played guitar and banjo and a couple of other things. And then a beautiful young lady named Lydia Bain played the fiddle. Well, she plays violin, but it's a fiddle in this case on that song. Mm-hmm. And, of course, Eric Gross on keys and vocals, and then I sing background vocals.
1: What was it like making the like, what was the process for making the music video? Because I imagine it's multimedia if you're using your stills. And then did you go out and film? What was that whole process like?
3: We did. So there's a woman in Grand Junction that we've worked with for some years on our music videos and all our still photography. She's quite talented. Her company is called, well, we'll get to that later. But she scouted out some locations. So this is filmed in Somerset and in Parachute and Debec and a little bit in Palisade. So there were just settings there that really worked to tell the story of how it looks now. And then, as I mentioned before, there are a lot of still photos, some of which we found in historical archives, including the Carbondale archives. There are a couple pictures in there people might recognize from the quiet years, and as well as some of my family photos. There's a picture of my great-grandfather holding a sheaf of wheat, which they harvested by hand on the ranch in Old Snowmass a long, long time ago.
1: I don't even know what a sheaf is.
3: Well, that's a really good question. So it's like a bundle, a big bundle of wheat where the stems are one direction and the heads are the other direction.
1: Is it like holding a large bouquet?
3: It is.
1: Okay.
3: It is, but it's all grain. It's all grass and grain.
1: Amazing.
3: Yeah. So I managed to get some of those things in there too.
2: Anything else that people should know about the event or about Wildflight?
3: Well, about the event. So we'll have a couple signature cocktails on hand. And we want you to remember that all proceeds from concessions go to the Crystal Theater Alliance. This is really important. But we've got an old-fashioned, because I thought that was, you know, on theme. And then we'll have a summer drink, a nice mojito with a, you know, like a nice mojito summer drink, too. With fresh flavors. So that's important. What else can I say about it? Well, you'll see posters around town. And like we said, tickets are available at crystaltheatercarbondale.com and at wildflightmusic.com. And it's just a thrilling for us to be able to play in this town, to be able to play live music with our full band.
2: Well, and it's exciting for us, I think, to experiment with this in a way that pulls in the video aspect, and we'll see how it goes.
1: You guys are going to be our first band.
3: Isn't that exciting?
2: Yeah.
1: It is.
2: It's an interesting space for that use. We've mostly kind of pursued the auditorium style, spelling bee or whistling contest, as it might be. But again, we're really wanting to engage with what people want to do, and this will be a fun launch. Kate, anything else going on at the theater or organizational level we need to share before we head out?
1: You know, there's always a lot of stuff going on, but none of it is quite ready to share. And I also teased out the talent show, so
2: I noticed that
1: we're committed.
2: You didn't give a date.
1: I didn't,
2: or even a
1: I
2: month.
1: Didn't.
2: So
1: I didn't give a month.
2: At least
1: but
2: we
1: it's
2: have
1: soon
3: a season.
1: Well,
2: you make it sound like it's happening.
1: It's
2: in
1: not
2: June.
1: Tomorrow.
2: It's not. Could we say fall? Is that a fair
1: early autumn?
2: Yeah. Okay. Cool. Great. Well, thank you thank you both. And well, I guess I'm joining Kate here as the executive director.
1: I appreciate being thanked. Thank you, Will.
2: Thank you, Emily, for joining us. And
1: thanks, Emily.
2: Thanks, everyone,
1: thanks,
2: for
1: Kate.
2: Tuning in.
3: Thank you, Will.
2: And we'll see you at the movies.

0: Do not adjust your radio. It's actually supposed to sound like this. You're on the sound beat. You're listening to Florence Foster Jenkins struggle her way through Lyodoff's The Musical Snuffbox in 1944. Jenkins was, just a bad singer. But she was also determined to be one. She ignored the early advice of her family and her husband, who would incidentally become her ex-husband. Maybe she sang in the shower? Critics said she lacked pitch and rhythm. Others said she flat out lacked ability. But Jenkins didn't listen to any of them. In her own words, "People may say I can't sing, but no one can ever say I didn't sing." Indeed. She won out, though, establishing a cult following and even selling out Carnegie Hall. Hear more from Florence Foster Jenkins, if you dare, at soundbeat.org. 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I'm Brett Barry.
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0: He liked to take North Korea to become a normal state. He was really specific about North Korea playing a leadership role.
1: What are Kim Jong-un's ambitions for North Korea and for the alliances he's building with both Moscow and Beijing?
2: It's Tuesday, June 9th, and this is All Things Considered from NPR News.
1: I'm Mary Louise Kelly.
2: And I'm Elsa Chang. President Trump says Iran shot down an American helicopter and he vows to hit back.
3: If we go and bomb, which we can do very easily if we want, and we spend another 2 or 3 weeks bombing, they'll have nothing left whatsoever.
1: Also, San Francisco's main immigration court has stopped hearing cases.
4: The closure of the San Francisco immigration court is one major example of the Trump administration wanting to foreclose asylum.
2: Speaking of San Francisco, it used to be rare to see gray whales in the bay.
1: Why whales are now detouring under the Golden Gate Bridge, after the news.
5: Live from NPR News in Washington, I'm Ryland Barton. U.S. Central Command announced on social media that it began what it called self-defense strikes against Iran. NPR's Quill Lawrence reports this is in response to Iran downing a U.S. Apache helicopter.
6: CENTCOM said it was responding to what President Trump has confirmed was an Iranian strike that downed the U.S. attack helicopter. CENTCOM called the mission a, quote, proportional.

0: proportional response to unjustified Iranian aggression, though the two countries are at war. The helicopter crew members are in stable condition after being picked up in the waters of the Strait of Hormuz by an unmanned American rescue boat, the first time the U.S. has used a drone for this purpose. President Trump has repeatedly claimed that the U.S. and Iran are close to a negotiated end to the conflict, but the strait remains effectively shut, driving up gas and fertilizer prices worldwide. Quill Lawrence, NPR News.
1: President Trump's restrictive immigration policies are already playing a role in this year's FIFA World Cup tournament. At least one referee and one team staff member have been denied entry to the U.S., and dozens of fans have been denied travel visas. NPR's Sergio Martinez-Beltran reports.
2: Omar Artan was one of the 52 center referees selected to officiate the FIFA World Cup. Artan, a decorated referee, is from Somalia. On Saturday, he landed at the Miami International Airport, where Customs and Border Protection agents interrogated him. CBP says Artan was determined to be inadmissible due to vetting concerns and was denied entry. CBP did not say what those concerns were, and Artan did not respond to NPR's request for comment. This is the latest example of Trump's immigration policies potentially affecting the World Cup, something policy experts and soccer fans have voiced concerns about. Sergio Martinez Beltran, NPR News, Austin, Texas.
1: A trust fund that helps cover the cost of Social Security benefits is expected to run out of money in less than 7 years. NPR's Scott Horsley reports unless Congress acts before then, retirees and their family members will see an automatic cut in their monthly payments.
3: Trustees who oversee the Social Security Fund say they expect it to run short of cash by 2032, 3 months sooner than they were projecting last year. That means lawmakers have a little less time to make changes, or tens of millions of seniors will face an automatic benefit cut of 22%. The basic challenge facing Social Security is demographic. Baby boomers are retiring in large numbers, and there are fewer young people paying into the system for each person drawing a monthly payment. Congress could patch the problem by raising taxes, cutting benefits, or some combination of the two. The program's finances have gotten a little shakier over the last year as a result of falling birth rates, reduced immigration, and the GOP tax cut passed last summer. Scott Horsley, NPR News, Washington.
1: Sales of previously occupied U.S. homes accelerated last month to their fastest pace since December, a sharp turnaround in demand for the housing market after a lackluster start to the spring home buying season. This is NPR News from Washington. Rescuers are searching ruined buildings in the southern Philippines to ensure no one was still trapped a day after the strongest earthquake to hit the country in a half century killed at least 37 people and displaced more than 32,000. Only four people were considered missing on official records in the southern provinces near where the magnitude 7.8 quake struck yesterday. Several collapsed and heavily damaged buildings must be thoroughly inspected for possible survivors or casualties. A new report warns there is no amount of alcohol consumption that is beneficial to a person's health. The study renews debate over what federal guidelines should tell Americans. NPR's Yuki Noguchi reports.
4: This latest alcohol intake and health study warns there's no benefit to drinking. Even two drinks per day raises the risk of alcohol-related premature death, the study says. It's one of two reports the U.S. government has looked to for its influential U.S. dietary guidelines. Based on its findings, the report, published in the Journal of Studies on Alcohol and Drugs, advocates tighter limits of up to one drink a day. Current recommendations allow drinking, quote, in moderation. Meanwhile, the alcohol industry favors a competing National Academy of Sciences report, which last December said moderate consumption of alcohol lowered mortality compared to not drinking. Yuki Noguchi, NPR News.
1: On this day in 1973, Secretariat won the Belmont Stakes by 31 lengths, winning horse racing's Triple Crown and setting a still-standing record by running the one-and-a-half dirt course in 2 minutes and 24 seconds. Giddy up. This is NPR News.
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0: From NPR News, this is All Things Considered. I'm Elsa Chang in Culver City, California.
1: And I'm Mary Louise Kelly in Washington. China and North Korea vowed to breathe new life into their alliance at a summit in Pyongyang today. China's leader Xi Jinping visited North Korea for the first time in nearly 7 years. He was greeted with a lavish welcome. That welcome and the visit come at a time when North Korea has been prioritizing diplomatic relations with Russia. So to help us understand what this means, we are joined by NPR's Anthony Kuhn, who is in Seoul. Hi, Anthony.
2: Hi, Mary Louise.
1: And Jennifer Pak in Shanghai. Hi to you.
3: Howdy ho.
1: Hey, so Anthony, I will let you kick us off with a basic question. What was Kim Jong-un, North Korea's leader, trying to achieve in this meeting with President Xi?
2: It looks like he was trying to recalibrate and rebalance his ties between his traditional ally China and his newer one, Russia, and he appears to have done that. He signed a mutual defense pact with Russia 2 years ago, and he sent troops to help them fight Ukraine. But Kim told Xi Jinping that developing ties with China is now his country's top strategic undertaking. Now, Kim is usually quite careful not to offend China, but just before Xi arrived in Pyongyang, Kim unveiled a previously unknown uranium enrichment facility, and he claimed that he had more than doubled nuclear fuel production in the past 5 years and would increase his missile production capacity by 150% in the next 5 years. And some experts see this as a bold bid to force Xi Jinping to tacitly accept North Korea as a de facto nuclear state. And indeed, neither side in the summit publicly mentioned the nuclear issue, so some experts believe Kim succeeded.
1: Okay, a bid to force China to tacitly accept North Korea as a nuclear state. Jennifer, hop in on that. I mean, is China worried about North Korea's nuclear program?
3: China thinks that North Korea's nuclear issue is mainly a problem for the U.S. and South Korea, more than for itself. And that's according to a nuclear expert, Tong Zhao, at the think tank, the Carnegie Endowment for International Peace. He says China doesn't see why it needs to stick its neck out on behalf of the U.S. or South Korea.
4: Especially when China now focuses on competition with the United States.
3: Same time, he said, by China tacitly accepting the reality of a nuclear North Korea, it could also increase the risk of other countries in the region wanting their own nuclear capabilities, and then pushing Japan and South Korea to strengthen their security relations with Washington.
2: Mary Louise, let's just remember that this has been actually happening for some time. In 2023, then-President Biden met with the leaders of Japan and South Korea, and they pledged to step up three-way military cooperation. And that was a key factor in Moscow and Beijing's decision that year to stop calling for North Korea's denuclearization.
1: Interesting. To broaden this out a little bit, if Kim Jong-un feels confident, as you seem to be telling me, about his relationships with both Moscow and Beijing, what might that tell us about his ambitions going forward?
2: Well, Kim is looking quite confident now that foreign leaders really have no choice but to accept his nuclear status, which could make him look like less of the head of a rogue regime. I spoke to Chu Jae-woo, who is a China foreign policy expert at Kyunghee University just outside Seoul, and he described Kim Jong-un's growing ambitions like this.
5: You like to take North Korea to become a normal state. And in the diplomatic context, he was really specific about North Korea playing a leadership role and contributor to the building of new international order.
2: So when China, Russia, and North Korea say a new international order, they mean a fair and just order, in contrast to, say, the U.S. and Western-led international order, which to them has always been about imperialism and unilateralism.
1: I mean, from where you sit in Shanghai, Jennifer, China's view on this closer relationship that North Korea has been forging with Russia, how do they view it?
3: Well, China prizes stability above all, and that includes North Korea's regime not collapsing, going into famine, having refugees pouring over its borders. But China's skeptical of warmer ties between Moscow and Pyongyang. To Beijing, North Korea's pivoting to Russia may reduce China's influence on North Korea. Now, this is important for Beijing, especially on the nuclear issue. It also explains why Xi went to Pyongyang to remind North Korea that the two countries' bond goes all the way back to the Korean War.
1: Well, and I thank you for circling back to the nuclear issue, because that's where I want to land us. Anthony, it sounds as though we are now seeing two major world powers, China and Russia, accepting or seeming to accept North Korea's nuclear status. Does that open the door to the U.S. needing to do so down the line?
2: Well, the official line out of Washington, Seoul, and other foreign capitals is that the international consensus is still for denuclearization, and that's what they're going to stick to. But experts believe that as more governments see denuclearizing North Korea as increasingly unrealistic, pressure on Pyongyang to do so is easing up. Now, experts have argued for years that right now the only option is for the U.S. to start not with denuclearization, but with arms control, to freeze Pyongyang's nuke production, then get them to reduce their arsenal in exchange for security guarantees and sanctions relief. But that would require actual diplomatic negotiations, which right now does not appear to be very high on either Washington or Pyongyang's agendas.
1: It's reporting from NPR's Anthony Kuhn in Seoul and Jennifer Pak in Shanghai. Thanks, you two.
2: You are welcome.
3: Thank you.
6: The main immigration court in San Francisco has mostly shut its doors after the Trump administration said it would not renew its lease. The closure creates chaos for more than 100,000 pending cases. And as NPR immigration policy correspondent Jimena Bustillo reports, it also deals a symbolic blow to immigrants.
7: For over a century, San Francisco has been a major gateway into the U.S. The city quickly grew into a center for immigration defense after the U.S. enacted restrictive immigration laws, like the Chinese Exclusion Act. That was the 1882 law that banned Chinese laborers from immigrating to the U.S. and denied citizenship to those already here.
8: Chinese exclusion set the groundwork for much of the litigation challenging deportation. And so I think that that's the bedrock, the foundation for great lawyering.
7: That's Bill Hing, professor of law and migration studies at the University of San Francisco. Over time, the U.S. developed an immigration court system, and San Francisco got its own court. It grew to be one of the largest in the country, hearing cases from California's Lower Central Valley to Oregon. Now, after decades of operating, the main San Francisco court building has stopped hearing cases. The Justice Department says the closure is about saving money. But Hing says it could reduce the number of immigrants who get asylum to stay in the U.S., given the court's track record of approving asylum applications.
8: The closure of the San Francisco Immigration Court is one major example of the Trump administration wanting to foreclose asylum to asylum seekers because San Francisco, on average, has been more generous for immigration.
7: Immigrants with cases in administrative courts like these don't get court-assigned lawyers, and they don't often have their own. But San Francisco was an exception. San Francisco is number two in the nation for representation. And lawyers point to that as one reason why immigrants there had a higher-than-average success rate at winning relief from deportation. Ghassan Shamia is an attorney in San Francisco, and he had hundreds of cases pending in the now-closed court.
9: The broader concern that many attorneys and advocates have is whether efficiency is beginning to outweigh due process.
7: 100,000 cases are being moved to the Concord Immigration Court about an hour away. That court has four judges, even though there are 21 courtrooms. Fewer judges means more delays for the cases. Now judges in other parts of the country are hearing cases remotely for Bay Area immigrants.
9: And so when proceedings, immigration court proceedings, become more remote, more consolidated, more difficult to access physically, there's a concern that the system becomes less human and less fair.
7: Some volunteer networks are trying to change that. Lisa Knox is a part of a coalition that includes volunteer attorneys who go to Concord every day. And she said when the court first opened in 2024, missed hearings were a problem.
10: So a lot of people who didn't show up to court because they didn't get proper notice. Their address may have changed, mail may have gotten lost, whatever reason. We saw an abnormally high number of people at this court compared to others getting ordered deported because they didn't show up to hearings.
7: Since then, a larger volunteer network has sprung up, helping people coming to court know where to park and what floor to go to. And volunteer attorneys provide legal consultation.
10: We have almost 100% coverage, which means there is someone there at almost every hearing in order to provide support. And so we're in a good place to just scale up now and provide additional services with the coming transfer of cases.
7: Most cases won't be moved until December, and the delays are hitting hard. One immigrant whose case is affected is Ellen. He came to the U.S. from Nicaragua in 2020. His final hearing was supposed to be in San Francisco in 2025, but it's been moved several times. Now it's slated for 2029, still in the closed San Francisco court and with a judge that is no longer there. Ellen, though, feels hopeful after his brother last year won his asylum case and now has a green card. But he's also worried about changes to the system.
11: It is a balance because I do want my case decided and finished. And at the same time, I also want to wait to see if a change in president could be better.
7: And lawyers fear the broader consequences of smaller courts and postponed deadlines. Shamia has cases assigned to judges who have been terminated by the administration in both San Francisco and Concord.
9: When you don't know what your future is going to hold or when your case is going to be held or who the judge is going to be or what's going to be the law at that point in time, then that has a chilling psychological effect on all of these folks.
7: The turmoil in the courts further limits the little due process immigrants get, he says. Ximena Bustillo, NPR News, San Francisco.
12: 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She said, "Each person's mind is their own personal library. 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
14: 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Well, there are fires burning in the area. Interstate 70 is closed between Glenwood Springs and Newcastle for a fire that's burning there at South Canyon, the Paradise Creek Fire, which is now estimated at 8 to 10 acres. Fixed-wing aircraft have been pulled off of the fire due to the high winds, but there are a couple of helicopters working that fire as well as about 44 firefighters. There's also a fire near Rudai Reservoir called the Thomasville Fire. That one's 15 to 20 acres. Things are very dry and windy out there this afternoon. So that's the fire report for now. We'll let you know more as we get more information. The time is 20 minutes after 5. We'll be bringing you local and regional news in about 15 minutes.
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1: This is All Things Considered from NPR News. I'm Mary Louise Kelly.
6: And I'm Elsa Chang. In 2013, when the Netflix series Orange is the New Black came out, the world met the character Sophia Bursette, a Black trans woman serving as the resident hairstylist in prison. And for much of the audience, it was also the first time they met the actress Laverne Cox, who landed the role of Sophia at the age of 40, just when she was thinking she was going to quit acting altogether. Suddenly, Laverne Cox was a breakout TV star, and with that came the expectations and responsibilities of another role, leader and advocate for trans people everywhere.
16: That is really my job, to continuously invite people to see trans people as human beings in a world that deeply dehumanizes us.
6: In her new memoir called Transcendent, Cox talks about the challenges that she faced long before Netflix ever came knocking. A mother who withheld love, a father who was never around, and the brutal denigration she encountered growing up Black and trans in the Deep South.
16: I feel so blessed and grateful to be who I am and to have fought, to be who I am, to fought the demons inside myself, the demons that I've internalized from systems and structures and from my mother and teachers and other kids. I sometimes feel like it's a miracle.
6: May we talk about your mother? Because so
16: Absolutely.
6: Much of this book is centered on her and your relationship with her, how your whole life, you know, Laverne, as you were trying to be who you are, you talk about how cruel she could be to you. Can you tell me first, why did you decide to build so much of this memoir around your mother?
16: My mother is just this key figure in my life. I was desperate for her love and approval as a child and as a young adult. And then I had to let go of that. And then I've like come to a place of deep compassion for her as I've understood with my own sort of healing journey just how a lot of her own trauma has not been processed and has not been healed. And there's something kind of remarkable about the things that she's accomplished despite all of that.
6: If I may, I want to be specific for people who haven't read this book. You know, there was one line that really hit me. This is when you were at the Fine Arts School in Alabama, and you wrote, "I had always known that I couldn't come out to my mother then because I still needed a place to stay in the summertime and on breaks." And I thought, my God, I mean, Laverne, you literally felt like you had to choose between suppressing the truth about yourself or being homeless for a few weeks or a month, right?
16: Yes. Well, my mother would always sort of, I guess, threaten us and say, if you don't act right, I'll put you out. And when we were in third grade, an incident happened and we ended up, my mother dropped us off at our, I call him the sperm donor's house, because he's never a father, but dropped us off at our biological father's house, who we never met. And there was a woman there who we didn't know. And the next day, the woman takes us to the police station. And we end up in an orphanage for a month. So
6: even
16: after
6: though your
16: that,
6: mom remembered it only as a week, but you and your twin brother remembered, no, we were there a month.
16: Yeah, absolutely. And when my mother would say, you know, if you don't act right, I'll put you out. After that, the orphanage, it was a threat that felt quite real. And it was that, I mean, yeah, that was, it was, that was awful. I'm trying to keep myself together. About it. No, yeah, it's, no, it's fine.
6: I'm struck by listening to you because there has always been, the way you've described it in this book, a strong inner voice in you. Like even as a child, you were bullied severely, beaten, ridiculed for acting like a girl, for talking like a girl. But you always told yourself that you would not retaliate against them, sink to their level. And where do you think that comes from, this I will rise above mentality? Because you seem to have had this for so long.
16: Well, the I will rise above mentality is why I call the book Transcendent. When I read Walden when I was a freshman in high school, I was just sort of like, transcendentalism, but this is like, this is what I wanted to do my whole life. I've wanted to transcend how people see me because I was assigned male at birth and because I'm Black and poor in the South. I want to transcend this body. I want to transcend like time and space. And I finally had a word for what I longed to do and what I felt like I was here to do.
6: As we mentioned, you were cast in Orange is the New Black when you were 40 years old. And when you look back on it, you say you're glad that opportunity came later in life for you. Can you say more about that? Like, what does it mean to you to be ready for success?
16: Well, you know, 19 years after I moved to New York, I turned 40 and I hadn't had a breakout moment that would change my life. And I was still in student loan debt and rent arrears. And so I let it go. And a friend who had just gotten into Columbia sold me his GRE study materials at a discount. This has happened. And so I started studying for the GRE and I started getting graduate school applications. And then I turned 40 in May 29th. And then the Orange audition happened in late August, early September of that year. In my 20s, I was not secure in myself. But in my 40s, I was on the path, the journey of learning that I was worthy, not because of something I did, but because I'm a child of God, because I am born.
6: What would you love to tell the young Laverne when she was back in Alabama in Mobile, just beginning to find her dreams as a kid, watching Cheryl Lee Ralph on Good Times and just in awe of her? And then, you know, you would end up meeting Cheryl Lee Ralph, sharing red carpet moments with Cheryl Lee Ralph.
16: The first time I met her, I told her how I would pretend to be her.
6: How did she react?
16: Vanessa,
6: I think she was moved by that.
16: She was so gracious, and she was just Cheryl. She was just in her anointed goddessness that she just always carries. Oh, Black women are everything. There's something wonderful about Black women. And I think there's something wonderful about trans people, especially when we allow ourselves to be in that anointed space that is really ours to claim. I really feel that. And so I would say to little Laverne that every single impulse that you have is good and right, and that you are beautiful, you are lovable, you are wanted, and you deserve the very, very best in life and in the world. And don't worry, you will be the person that you know you are. You will become the woman of your dreams and fantasies, and you will exist in that anointed, transcendent space that you long to.
6: I wish someone talked to me like that as well. Laverne Cox's new book is called Transcendent. Thank you so much, Laverne, for coming in and speaking to all of us. This was really special.
16: My pleasure. Thank you so much.
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14: Good afternoon. A red flag warning is in effect for Garfield County today until 10 p.m. Warm temperatures, very low humidities, and stronger winds are expected to combine to produce an increased risk of fire danger, which we are seeing manifesting. No open burning is permitted during this time. Don't even think about it. Newcastle, Parachute, Rifle, Silt, Edwards, Eagle, and Gypsum are some of the places under a high wind advisory today also from the National Weather Service. Southwest winds 20 to 30 miles per hour with gusts up to 50 miles per hour are expected. And that wind advisory remains in effect until 8 tonight. This is KDNK, keeping the community connected since 1983. 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Construction is underway to transform AVLT's Kaufman Ranch into an ambassador of conservation. 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Stay tuned. 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
17: Live from NPR News in Culver City, California, I'm Dwayne Brown. NASA introduced the four astronauts who will be taking the next step before eventually landing on the moon again. The crew of three Americans and one from the European Space Agency won't fly to the moon or land on its surface next year, but NASA executive Jeremy Parsons says they will be testing docking procedures and other things in space with a lunar module.
18: The crew will fly their journey in low Earth orbit on a circular trajectory around Earth. Orion and the Blue Origin lander design will rendezvous in space, spending about 2 days in docked operations, conducting tests, technology demonstrations, including inside of Blue Origin spacecraft.
19: Parsons says the Artemis III mission is targeted for sometime next year as NASA prepares to land astronauts on the moon for the first time in more than five decades. The Trump administration is urging the European Union to follow the U.S. lead and impose travel restrictions on people coming from countries facing an Ebola outbreak. NPR's Michelle Kellerman has that story.
20: Secretary of State Marco Rubio spoke with the European Commission President Ursula von der Leyen to coordinate the U.S. and European responses to the Ebola outbreak in the Democratic Republic of the Congo and Uganda. That's according to Rubio's spokesman, who says it is the department's highest priority to prevent the Ebola outbreak from reaching the United States. The U.S. has barred any travelers who have been to those countries in the past 21 days, one official writes in a statement that other countries must do their part to ensure the outbreak does not spread further. That requires travel restrictions and financial contributions, the statement says. Michelle Kellerman, NPR News, the State Department.
19: Stocks were mixed on Wall Street today after companies selling computer chips and other building blocks for the AI industry lost ground. You are listening to NPR News. Musician James Blood Ulmer, considered a leading light of the avant-garde movement, has died. He eventually returned to his blues roots. NPR's Felix Contreras reports Ulmer's family says the guitarist died last week at a medical facility in New York.
21: Willie James Ulmer became Blood Ulmer after relocating to New York City from South Carolina as a teenager. But his name wasn't the only thing that changed. He was raised with gospel music and the blues, but he made a mark as part of a late 1970s avant-garde movement that centered around saxophonist Ornette Coleman. Later in his career, he veered from the experimental back towards the elemental with a series of critically acclaimed blues albums.
22: I had a blue red rooster.
21: James Blood Ulmer was 86 years old. Felix Contreras, NPR News.
19: Here in Los Angeles, concession workers for the World Cup have reached a deal to avert a strike just 4 days before the event begins at SoFi Stadium. About 2,000 servers, bartenders, and dishwashers represented by Unite Here Local 11 will earn more than $40 an hour and some substantially more. Workers also kept open the right to strike if ICE conducts immigration raids. I'm Dwayne Brown. You're listening to NPR News.
14: It's 5:34. This is KDNK's local and regional news. I'm Marilyn Gleason. A fire near Rudi Reservoir is threatening structures and growing amid gusty winds. The Thomasville fire on Brush Creek Road in Eagle County, northeast of Rudi Reservoir, has grown from half an acre to 15 acres, according to our latest information. Two air tankers were requested and a helicopter is on the fire. This smoldering, creeping fire has a high potential to spread. Meanwhile, Interstate 70 is closed at mile marker 112 near South Canyon, west of Glenwood Springs, in both directions. For the Paradise Creek fire, that started at about 3 o'clock. This fire is now estimated to be 8 to 10 acres and could spread rapidly as it makes runs in grass and brush. Fixed-wing aircraft are not addressing this fire due to the high winds. Helicopters are assigned. About 44 firefighters are there, and fire activity is said to have decreased. Meantime, a red flag warning is in effect for Garfield County today until 10 p.m., Warm temperatures, very low humidity, and wind are expected to combine to produce an increased risk of fire danger. No open burning is permitted. Newcastle, Parachute, Rifle, Silt, Edwards, Eagle, and Gypsum are some of the places in our broadcast area under a high wind advisory today from the National Weather Service. Southwest winds 20 to 30 miles per hour and gusts up to 50 miles per hour are expected. That wind advisory is in effect until 8 o'clock tonight. In Newcastle, work to replace the Highway 6 bridge over Elk Creek is ramping up. However, expected road closures today were largely put off when one of the two large cranes on opposite banks of Elk Creek suffered a breakdown at about 9 this morning. Mechanics were dispatched from Grand Junction, and alternating traffic was allowed through on lanes, through on one lane as in previous days. The pedestrian bridge is now in place. Daytime traffic holds of up to 1 hour are still expected tomorrow as crews continue placing new bridge girders in place. Emergency crews will be allowed through, but the rest of us are urged to use caution and plan ahead. Governor Jared Polis recently signed a bill into law that increases the penalty for knowingly luring a bear by leaving out trash and food remnants. Wildlife advocates say unsecured garbage is one of the main reasons bears venture into neighborhoods and towns. For Rocky Mountain Community Radio, KGNU's Lily Sharp spoke with Brenda Lee, founder of the Colorado Bear Coalition, about what communities can do to reduce conflicts between people and bears. Lee also founded the Boulder Bear Coalition, and both organizations focus on educating residents and visitors about living responsibly in bear country.
0: Boulder Bear Coalition was founded because a bear was killed in my neighborhood. I didn't realize that there were bears really close to downtown Boulder. So I started investigating, well, why are they here? I became a volunteer with CPW and quickly realized that bears are here because they're hungry. We really needed a community voice to help look at how to change human behavior so that we can reduce the reason that bears come into our urban areas in search of food.
4: Living in bear country means interaction with bears is inevitable at times. Brenda says to watch out for bears in alleyways and to always give them space if you do see one.
0: If a bear's in your backyard, on your porch, especially if it's going after a bird feeder, that's another number one or number two attractant. And so scaring it, get them uncomfortable with being around people. If you must take a photo or a video, do it quick and then put it down and scare the bear. The worst thing we can do is admire the bear and be all like, oh, this is amazing, which it is. And the bear just gets comfortable to people watching them and admiring them. If you do see a bear and it's close, what you want to do is, first of all, make sure it has an exit route. The last thing you want to do is corner any wild animal because it may get defensive. Make yourself big. Talk to it. Hey, bear, I'm not here to hurt you. You know, go away. They will sometimes stand up to get a sense of who you are. They don't have great eyesight, so they may be assessing what are you. So that's where if you speak to it, it's like here's the human voice and it's going to back away.
4: Both the Colorado Bear Coalition and the Boulder Bear Coalition continue their work to problem solve black bear safety and human bear conflict prevention through mitigation efforts.
0: A couple years ago, we were recipients of the CPW Human Bear Conflict Grant, and we used some of those funds to purchase $80,000 worth of bear resistant trash carts. So we were able to distribute a couple hundred cans to residents up in Nederland. We also were able to give some cans to residents in El Dorado Springs. We also used some of the funding to build electric fencing around chicken coops and hobby beehives. Those were done in Boulder County. Bears hate electricity, so it's very effective. We really, really want to empower and want to see communities across the state take a leadership role in reducing conflict. We have tools available. We can do a better job at reducing conflict, but it starts way upstream from when an officer ever has to handle a bear.
4: More information about being bear aware in Colorado and ways you can support these efforts can be found at ColoradoBearCoalition.org and BoulderBearCoalition.org. For KGNU, I'm Lily Sharp.
14: And that story came to us through Rocky Mountain Community Radio. For over 20 years now, Windwalkers has been providing equine-assisted therapy at its ranch here in Carbondale. Participants interact and care for horses, gaining mental and physical skills, according to the nonprofit. Ginger Opp took over as the executive director last fall. For Rocky Mountain Community Radio, Aspen Public Radio's Hannah Weaver spoke with Opp in a training arena to discuss how horses can improve our well-being.
5: So first, can you tell me a bit about Windwalkers, its history, and how it came to be? So Windwalkers is a therapeutic riding center and offers all kinds of equine-assisted services. And there was a real emphasis on a family approach and really a community-led caring for people coming up to experience just the connection with horses and humans. And that's grown into this beautiful organization.
2: And how does the kind of therapy that you all do compare to maybe more traditional types of therapy that people might think of, talk therapy, things like that?
5: Our equine-assisted services really are for the whole person, and they are not something that's offered by a licensed therapist, but they, I would say, fall more in line with some physical therapy and social emotional well-being and wellness. And all of those things are tied to connection with the horses. So there's a really broad way that the equine therapy can meet people where they're at in a variety of ways.
2: What is it about horses that is so special that allows them to kind of be this conduit for the healing and all the things you mentioned?
5: Horses are just really amazing creatures. One of the really cool things about them is that they're herd animals, and so they can help regulate your heart rate variability. They also are very responsive in a way that is non-judgmental, but gives you a reflection of how, you know, you're interacting with them. And so it can bring up areas you may want to grow in or ways to build confidence. And I think anybody that's involved with horses has seen these things come up, you know, in terms of what it's like to brush or groom or lead or ride, and the life skills that come along with being around large animals.
2: How do you both get the word out to people to know that this is an option for them? And how do you also make sure that it's accessible?
5: Our organization really is only here and able to be doing what we're doing because of generous donors and people that subsidize the costs, because horses are very expensive. And so all of our services are subsidized by donors to become, you know, as affordable as we can make them. And additionally, any riders or participants that need additional scholarshipping, that's always available. So our goal is to serve as many people as we can in the best way we can. And we, you know, to this point have never had to say no to anybody. So that's a really wonderful thing, to provide access to horses for as many people in our community as we can.
2: How does the work that you do here translate once people leave the ranch and they go out into the world and they're not interacting with horses, presumably, but everyday people like themselves?
5: So one of the things you notice when you come up here is that there's a stunning view of Mount Sopris. And so you have the whole of the outdoors that feels like you're just immersed in it. But I think as you leave and you know you've connected with people that are caring and horses that are always accepting, and, you know, you're in a beautiful nature-filled place like this, that when you leave here, you take that with you, right? And so then what I see is that for myself, the rest of my day is just coming from a more grounded place. And I think that's a really beautiful thing.
2: Well, thank you so much, Ginger, for sitting down with me.
5: Thanks.
14: That was Ginger Opp, the executive director of equine therapy nonprofit Windwalkers, speaking with Aspen Public Radio reporter Hannah Weaver. This is KDNK News.
3: Time now for Immigrant Stories. Alonso Puga's father died in a car accident in Los Angeles when Alonso was a teenager. His dad had left Mexico and journeyed north to find a job and send money back to help the family. And after his father's death, Alonso's mother relied on her two brothers to help her raise Alonso and his four siblings. Alonso was always left to wonder about his father and life in the North, and he always imagined going there someday.
8: I remember seeing we call the Norteños, Mexican people who live in the U.S. and then go back to Mexico to visit or vacations. And I remember they have a nice clothing or nice cars, you know, usually trucks. Back in the 80s, they were the nice trucks. So I wanted to have a nice car too and enough money to spend.
3: So they would come back, of course, with all of the things that they'd purchased. And
8: yes.
3: And you would feel like...
8: I want to be like them.
3: I want to be like them.
8: Uh-huh. And plus, I thought about my career too, because I had a teacher who he spent like 5 years over here, and he told us about the U.S., and he told us that over here was a pretty good opportunity to learn more in technology teching.
3: So did he help you?
8: Yeah.
3: How did you come to the United States? How did you make that transition?
8: I crossed illegally to Tijuana the first time. There were some other time that I crossed from Mexicali, and the last time it was from Agua Prieta.
3: Did you have to come across by yourself, or did you hire a coyote?
8: No, hire a coyote.
3: Was it everybody? Was it dangerous?
8: No, not at all. I didn't feel any danger trying to cross.
3: So there wasn't like some of the stories I've heard. People were in the desert and they were with coyotes.
8: Scary,
3: so they couldn't.
8: Scary stories about it, but no, I didn't feel like it was like that. It was pretty easy, I can say.
3: So you crossed illegally, and then you had to sort of stay out of trouble.
8: Uh-huh. So I worked out my way. I married my wife, and she fixed the papers for me. She was a resident from here. She applied for me to become a resident. And in 2001, I became a resident. And then I worked out my way to become a citizen. And I'm a citizen now.
3: When did that happen?
8: In 2007.
3: Was it difficult for you? I mean, a lot of times immigration makes it really hard on people who've come across illegally.
8: No, not at all. Because I'm a very positive person. I believe I have a good attitude. And I confront the life the best I can. So I can make the best I can out of any situation. I try to take advantage of it.
3: Where'd you get that attitude, do you think?
8: From my uncles.
3: Your uncles?
8: I learned it from my uncles, Guillermo and Juan. They were pretty good, positive person, good with attitude. So they confronted life. So I learned it from them how to see the life different and take advantage of the situation.
3: Now, were these brothers of your father or your
8: my mother?
3: Oh, your mother's brothers.
8: Mm-hmm. My mother's brothers. Yes. Most of my life, it's my life right now, it's like 80% came from them, from their teachings.
3: That was Alonso Puga. For more on immigrant stories, please go to our website, kdnk.org.
0: Temperatures right now from Carbondale to Rifle, 81 degrees. In Aspen, it's 73 degrees, 69 in Leadville. And breezy, here's Mike Lemmer to tell you the rest about what's coming up in the weather.
9: Tonight, partly cloudy, breezy conditions continue. Mid to upper 40s for Carbondale, Glenwood, and Rifle, and Aspen. 37 overnight in Leadville. Tomorrow, another red flag warning, 10 a.m. to 10 p.m. Sunny and breezy, upper 80s for Carbondale, Glenwood, and Rifle. Sunny and 80 in Aspen. And sunny and breezy and 67 in Leadville again tomorrow. Tomorrow night, mostly clear, windy conditions, mid-40s from Aspen down to Rifle. Mid-30s in Leadville tomorrow night. Thursday, fire weather watch from 10 a.m. to 8 p.m. It's going to be sunny and in the upper 80s again, upper 70s in Aspen, upper 60s in Leadville.
6: This is All Things Considered from NPR News. I'm Elsa Chang.
1: And I'm Mary Louise Kelly. And this should be an exciting time for New Jersey. The state is set to host 8 matches for the World Cup. 8. Including the marquee event, the final. So why are so many residents upset? It turns out quite a few think New Jersey got a raw deal. NPR's Raphael Nam has the story.
10: Driving home on a weekday afternoon, State Senator Declan O'Scanlan is mad, real mad. And it's not because he hates soccer.
11: My taxpayers are getting ripped off, and we are.
10: O'Scanlan represents the same district around central New Jersey where he was born. To him, it's a case of basic fairness. New Jersey has spent at least $100 million to host the Games. FIFA, which runs the World Cup, is set to earn $11 billion from the tournament. And none of that money will be shared with New Jersey.
7: We're not going to get any great economic windfall. There's not going to be a ton of people here spending a ton of money. It's just not going to happen.
10: That's because O'Scanlan thinks most people are probably going to spend their time in New York. FIFA even markets the venue for its soccer games as New York, New Jersey, with a lot of pictures of the Manhattan skyline. You can guess how the senator feels about that.
7: It's a double kick in the throat. The billing has New York first. Sorry, we're footing the bill for the most part, and it's in New Jersey.
10: New Jersey fought hard to become a World Cup host back in 2018 under a different governor. But in 2026, that bill is adding up. Hosting is expensive, security costs are high, train stations have to be spruced up. And even if the costs end up being only $100 million, that's big money for states. Professor Danielle Sansalari at Seton Hall University has studied the state's finances. She's also a New Jerseyan, concerned about where her taxes are going.
11: So, like, when you see these numbers, like $100 million, like, my gosh, this could fund, like, all of the issues with education for our youth, but we're spending it so people can, you know, go to a football game.
10: FIFA argues it's not just a football game, or soccer, as it's called in America. Yes, host cities have to shoulder most of the costs, and yes, almost all the revenue goes to FIFA. But in exchange, cities get to host big stars like Cristiano Ronaldo in the biggest global tournament. Sansalari thinks that's ridiculous.
11: You know, it makes sense for places like Qatar that are trying to like rebrand an image, maybe increase tourism. But there's no one that is finding out about New York City because of the World Cup.
10: FIFA estimates the U.S. economy will earn about $30 billion. But NPR talked to half a dozen economists, and not a single one would vouch for any of the numbers. Sansalari herself doesn't see much upside of that for New Jersey. Why would visitors have a slice of pizza here when they can have one in Times Square? She wonders. And the worst thing? The state's transit system has been making upgrades to this train network for the expected visitors and is telling New Jerseyans it may be hard for them to get to New York.
11: They actually said, don't come into the city. I mean, that's insane.
10: New Jersey has tried to make up for some of the costs. It made headlines by trying to charge $150 for train tickets for soccer fans before lowering them to $98. But perhaps the biggest issue for the 11 American cities hosting World Cup games is that it's hard to know how much all of this is going to cost. Money for the World Cup gets tucked into state budgets, some of it here, some of it there, and pretty soon O'Scanlan says it's impossible to track.
7: We'll never know exactly how much this event is costing the taxpayers in New Jersey.
10: And that's the worry in New Jersey. One day, the World Cup will end, and FIFA will move on. New Jerseyans, though, will likely still be tallying up the costs. Rafael Nam, NPR News.
6: Gray whales have started showing up in the San Francisco Bay. They're making their annual migration from Mexico to Alaska. But some of the whales are taking a detour under the Golden Gate Bridge, and that puts them in one of the busiest shipping lanes in the country. So now a new alert system is being installed to try to protect the whales, as NPR's Lauren Sommer reports.
12: It used to be pretty rare to see a whale in San Francisco Bay. Now they're spouting around Alcatraz Island.
23: This is one of the areas that we have seen gray whales this year.
12: Kathy George leads whale research at the Marine Mammal Center, a marine animal hospital. We're on a commuter ferry, one of many that crisscross the bay. She says gray whales started showing up a few years ago, and the big question was why. This time of year, they're normally migrating from Mexico to Alaska, 12,000 miles round trip.
23: Gray whales will feed in the Arctic and swim all the way down to the lagoons in Baja to breed and mate before returning back up to their feeding grounds.
12: Gray whales need to eat all they can in the Arctic because they don't really eat the rest of the year. Basically, they need to leave with a full tank. But lately, that hasn't been happening because the climate is changing and there's less food for them in the Arctic.
23: And these whales are hungry, and we think that they're stopping at different areas along their route to find sources of food. And San Francisco Bay has become one of those hot spots.
12: But pit stopping for a snack here is risky, as George shows me when we get to Angel Island in the middle of the bay.
23: This beach over here, we have three skeletons. We have three whales that we conducted necropsies on this year.
12: There are giant whale vertebrae on the beach, remnants from when George's team conducted animal autopsies. Of 16 different whales seen in the bay this year, seven have died.
23: One of the whales, that's the middle skeleton, she died from injuries due to blunt force trauma from vessel strike.
12: San Francisco Bay is full of ferries, boats, massive container ships, and getting hit is often fatal for whales. So a new system is being installed to try to help.
13: That is a U.S. Coast Guard tower with a whale spotter installed on the very top of it.
12: Sean Henry is the CEO of Whale

0: in the North Pacific could use the help, because over the last decade, their numbers have fallen by half. Douglas McCauley runs the University of California, Santa Barbara's Benioff Ocean Science Laboratory, which is helping lead the project.
1: We're looking at a moment for gray whales where every whale that comes in and goes out of the bay matters for population. So even though this is just one piece of the problem, it's a piece that we want to solve, can solve.
0: The bigger problem is climate change. But McCauley says the fact that gray whales are trying to adapt is a hopeful sign.
1: The world is changing. They're trying their best to change themselves. The one thing they're not doing is quitting.
0: So McCauley says it's up to humans not to quit too. Lauren Sommer, NPR News.
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4: 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We do have more fire news for you. Emergency crews are currently monitoring the fire. This is the Thomasville Fire up near Rudi Reservoir. Near the intersection of Frying Pan Road and Thomasville in Eagle County. No suppression efforts can be made at this time due to wind and challenging terrain. Please avoid the area if possible and give first responders plenty of room to work. Follow all directions from emergency personnel. And this just in, there is an evacuation order on the Thomasville Fire. It's been issued for Zone RFF 576B on the Genesis evacuation map. And this map can be seen on the watch. This area can be seen on the Watch Duty map. If you have the Watch Duty app, it can give you plenty of information on this. So there is an evacuation order. Again, that evacuation order is for the RFF 576B area on the Genesis map. Be safe out there. Up next is National Native News and the Moth.
5: This is National Native News. I'm Jill Freitas. Wildlife across southern and southeast Alaska is emerging from wintertime hibernation. But in Metlakatla on Annette Island, animals aren't the only thing waking up. Canoes are hitting the water again, marking this year's start of the Tsimshian tradition that's tied to the village's history. KRBD's Hunter Morrison tagged along for a recent canoe journey and has this story.
6: About a dozen people are holding cedar boughs in a driveway on the outskirts of town. David Nelson grabs his drum and begins singing. As the drum beats echo through the subdivision, it hasn't been performed in 3 years.
7: We believe they're like a living, living, breathing thing.
6: The ceremony marks the start of the canoe's spring and summertime journey. Johan Atkinson, president of the nonprofit Lawida, says the organization's goal is to share Tsimshian culture and bring Metlakatla back to its canoeing roots.
8: It's that feeling of we're going to be on the ocean of our ancestors, and that feeling is just so comforting.
6: The canoe is towed to a boat launch from which they'll paddle to nearby